John Coltrane from his classic 1957 recording Blue Train. That was his standard composition. Moment's Notice, it featured Lee Morgan on the trumpet, Curtis Fuller trombone, Kenny Drew piano, Paul Chambers bass, and Philly Joe Jones drums. Before that, trumpeter Roy Hargrove from his debut recording from 1989, Diamond in the Rough, he played Whisper Not. I remember around those years, I used to try to see Roy every chance I got when he was around with his group, because it was such a dynamic ensemble that I couldn't imagine it being any less so than John Coltrane or Miles Davis's great groups. Here's young Joey Alexander at the piano from his Eclipse recording. Here's his composition, Peace.

Ah, the virtuosity of restraint and controlled and intelligent melodicism. That was Joey Alexander at the piano, along with Reuben Rogers bass and Eric Harland at the drums, from Joey's 2018 recording called Eclipse. The song was Peace. Now one of my favorites on the Hammond organ. This is Shirley Scott on A Clear Day with Ron Carter and Jimmy Cobb at the drums.

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Welcome back to Jazz Spectrum. I'm your host, Bobby Broom. That's our great bassist, Ray Brown, with his trio from 1987, live at Sculler's in Boston. The trio consisted of Benny Green at the piano and Gregory Hutchinson at the drums, and the tune, If You Only Knew. First up in the set, we heard from tenor saxophonist Don Braden from his debut recording, The Time Is Now, and it featured Tom Harrell at the trumpet, Benny Green again at the piano, with Christian McBride bass and Carl Allen at the drums, and they did the great American songbook classic, Will You Still Be Mine? Now tenor saxophonist Frank Foster with Thad Jones and Mel Lewis on Giant Steps.

Tenor saxophonist Frank Foster, who was also the arranger on that one, from the pen of John Coltrane, that was Giant Steps. And joining Frank to create that tenor saxophone battle was Greg Herbert, who's from the Thad Jones Mel Lewis Orchestra. Makes me think of how much those gentlemen, John Coltrane, Miles Davis, Sonny Rollins, left in material that we're still dealing with to this day. Speaking of which, here's one of our great pianists, Cyrus Chestnut, from his 1993 Revelation record. With Christopher J. Thomas bass and Clarence Penn drums, here's Blues for Nita.

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Stay tuned for Hour 2 of Jazz Spectrum. 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

vocalist Diane Reeves from her 1994 recording Quiet After the Storm. That one was called Nine. It featured Kevin Eubanks at the guitar. I'm Bobby Broom. Welcome back to Jazz Spectrum. Before Diane Reeves, we heard from pianist Benny Green and guitarist Russell Malone from their collaborative album Bluebird, which came out in 2004, and they played Love for Sale. And I really like that Southern gospel interpretation of the rhythm with Russell's strumming on that one. All right, up next, Vance Thompson, vibraphonist, and I'll tell you his story after we hear Bud Powell.

the great Carmen McRae at the vocals on the tune Sunday from her 1971 recording, The Great American Songbook. Before that, we heard from vibraphonist Vance Thompson, and his recording is Lost and Found. And he has an interesting story in that he was a trumpeter and the leader of the Knoxville Jazz Orchestra, also a jazz educator in Knoxville. He became unable to play the trumpet any longer and so has switched to vibraphone and has this new stunning recording out, Lost and Found. I just find that fascinating. We've worked together in the past and I wish him the best. Let's close this set with drummer Matt Wilson and his Good Trouble group doing alto saxophonist Bobby Watson's Fuller Love, in case you missed it.

0: It was a long, hard week, and you finally made it to Friday. It's time to celebrate and do it upright with the blues, the Friday Night Blues. I'm Larry Ubben, and I'll supply the soundtrack from 9 until midnight here on 89.5 and WNIJ.org, where you learn something new every day, and on the weekends, you get 9 hours of the blues.
1: 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I'm Spencer Tritt. Thanks for joining us for the music tonight.

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That's organist Ben Patterson and his trio, which features me, Bobby Broom at the guitar, and drummer Greg Archery from our recent recording under Ben's name, live at the Jazz Showcase. Wonder where we did that one. The tune, Take the Coltrane, written by Duke Ellington for John Coltrane. You're listening to Jazz Spectrum. Let's hear one now from Art Blakey and the Jazz Messengers. This was recorded in 1959, but didn't see the light of day till 2020. The record is called Just Coolin', and they're going to do Close Your Eyes.

From the album Duke Ellington and John Coltrane, that was The Feeling of Jazz. I thought I'd play that since I mentioned that collaboration earlier in the set. And that's, of course, John Coltrane's tenor saxophone, Duke Ellington at the piano, great Monk influencer he was, in 1963, and Aaron Bell at the bass and Sam Woodyard at the drums. Before that, Art Blakey's Jazz Messengers with Lee Morgan, trumpet, Hank Mobley, saxophone, Bobby Timmons, piano, and Jimmy Merritt at the bass on Close Your Eyes. Now, saxophonist Sonny Stitt, Deuces Wild.

That's saxophonist Joshua Redman from his tribute to Sonny Rollins called If Ever You Would Leave Us, and the tune Grand Street, which featured Peter Bernstein at the guitar, Christian McBride at the bass, and Marcus Gilmore drums. Now it's the time that I have to leave you. Thank you for joining us here at Jazz Spectrum. Swing with good intention, and we'll close you out with Gil Scott-Heron, Lady Day, and John Coltrane.

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Thanks so much for joining us and your host, Bobby Broom, here on listener-supported 89.5 WNIJ DeKalb Rockford, WNIQ Sterling, WNIW LaSalle, and WNIE Freeport, where you learn something new every day and hear some new music every night. 7 nights a week, we help you unwind and shake off the day with programs that feature great music from jazz to blues to traditional folk. 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All right, Larry Oven is here to take things over. I'm Spencer Tritt, signing off for the weekend. Hope you have a great Friday night and a good start to the weekend here. 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

about me. And one more little thing, you know what? 4 in the morning, I might feel like blowing my horn. Ain't no problem at all.

All right. Welcome, welcome one and all to the Friday Night Blues. I'm your host, Larry Ubben, broadcasting from the WNIJ studios located on the campus of Northern Illinois University in lovely DeKalb, Illinois. I am here on a beautiful Friday evening. Thank you so much for joining me. I appreciate your tuning into the show. I'll be here till midnight spinning blues tracks for you. And we got a full moon hanging in the eastern sky. I hope the clouds have cleared so you can see it out there. And it is, as usual, a beautiful night for the blues after a great week of autumn weather. After the spigot turning us on to a whole lot of rain finally shut off. Kind of a nice change of pace. Highs in the low 60s. Mid-60s, upper 60s, and even some low 70s with lows in the 50s is really, really nice. So we're going to celebrate with a great night of blues, and we open the evening set with Magic Slim and the Teardrops doing I'm Gonna Get You, Babe. Recorded in 1996, released on Blind Pig Records, that from his album Scufflin'. We followed that up with Billy Branch and the Sons of Blues doing Crazy Mixed Up World from their album Blues Shock, released in 2014 on Blind Pig as well. Next, we heard Rick Estrin and the Nightcats with I Ain't Worried About Nothing from their album The Hits Keep Coming, recorded in 2024, released on Alligator Records. That last tune was Albus Isle doing I Got to Love and Be Loved from his album At Home Next Door with the Blues, recorded in 2012, released on Sweet Spot Records. A little bit later in the evening, we are going to celebrate the birth date of two great players. Ray Charles, born September 23rd, 1930 in Albany, Georgia, the genius. Also, Roy Buchanan, born September 23rd, 1939, just 9 years after Ray, in Ozark, Arkansas. And we're going to play several tunes from them right around 10:30 to 11. But now we are going to get back to the blues with Chuck Darling doing Blowin' the Blues.

0: Charlie Wood, doing One of These Days, an old Mose Allison tune, off his album Lucky, recorded in 2006, released on Inside Sounds. Prior to him, we heard Fleetwood Mac doing Homework from their album Blues Jam in Chicago, Volume 2, recorded in 1969, released on Sire Records. We open that set up with Old School Blues, courtesy of Chuck Darling, doing Blowin' the Blues from the album Harmonica Blues. Chuck laid that one down in 1939. And now we have a brief promotional spot for you to check out.
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0: And Weekend Edition Saturday airs tomorrow morning from 7 a.m. to 9 a.m. All righty. Next up, we have John and Sylvia Embry doing a track entitled Wonder Why. Dig 'em.

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The great Willie Nelson getting a little help from Johnny Lang on the old classic Ain't Nobody's Business from Willie's album Milk Cow Blues that recorded in 2000, released on Island Records. And before them, we heard the Anthony Pauli Soul Orchestra doing Stranger from their album What Can We Do, featuring Willie Jordan, that recorded real recently, 2026, released on NOLA Blue Records. And we opened up that set with John and Sylvia Embry from their album Troubles. That tune was Wonder Why, recorded in 1979, released on Delmark Records. Alrighty, moving right along. More good blues coming your way in the form of Lisa Anderson doing an old Stevie Wonder tune entitled You Met Your Match. Check her out.

0: That was the Keller Brothers doing Raise Your Window, recorded in 1998, live at Antone's is the name of the album, and they laid that one down in 1998, released on Ellie Mae Records. Prior to that, we heard Albert King and Stevie Ray Vaughan doing Overall Junction from their album In Session, recorded in 1983, released on Stax Records. We opened up that set with Lisa Anderson doing You Met Your Match from her album Spirits and Soul, recorded in 2024, released on Little Village Records. And that completes the first hour of the Friday Night Blues on listener-supported 89.5 WNIJ DeKalb Rockford, WNIQ Sterling, WNIW LaSalle, and WNIE Freeport, where you learn something new every day and where you hear something new every night, as well as getting 9 hours of blues programming each and every weekend. I'm here for another couple hours. Please tune in tomorrow from 1 to 4 and hear David Chainsaw Rossick playing the Saturday afternoon blues. Come on back tomorrow night when David James will play the Saturday night blues from 9 to midnight. And now we have a little more promotional information for ya.
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0: Be sure and check that out. Alrighty, opening up the second hour of the Friday Night Blues, we have some Howlin' Wolf by special request from Al in Downers Grove. He would like to hear Howlin' Wolf Boogie, and I aims to please. So here he comes. Check him out.

Maria Muldaur with Blues Gives a Lesson from her album Southland of the Heart, recorded in 1998, released on Telarc Records. Before her, the King of the Blues, Mr. B.B. King, doing Good Man Gone Bad from his album Blues on the Bayou, recorded in 1998, released on MCA Records. Before B.B., Reno Jones gave us Temptress off of their album Shrunken Heads, recorded in 2007, released on Alimony Records. We opened that set up with the great Chester Burnett, Mr. Howlin' Wolf, doing the Howlin' Wolf Boogie from the Chess Box album, and that was recorded in 1951. Went out for Al in Downers Grove, a good friend of Lena Steeves, who's always got a pretty cool request for us. And we will get right back to the good grooves. This would be Arlen Roth and Jerry Jamont coming up doing the old Sam Cooke tune, Shake. Dig 'em. Shake.

0: Hot Tuna doing Hesitation Blues from the album Keep on Truckin', the very best of Hot Tuna. They laid that one down in 1969 in a live setting, clearly. And before them, Corey Stevens did Getaway, featuring the band Canned Heat. This off Corey's record Bring On the Blues. That was recorded in 2003, released on Fuel 2000 Records. And we opened that set up with Arlen Roth and Jerry Jamat doing Shake from their album Super Soul Session. Recorded in 2023, released on Blind Raccoon Records. All right, some more promotional information for you, and we shall return quite quickly.
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0: And that airs tomorrow morning at 10 a.m. and repeats at 1 p.m. on Sunday. And here we are at the halfway point of the Friday Night Blues for September 25th, 2026. I'm your host, Larry Ubben. Thank you so much for joining me. And now we got a couple of birthday tributes coming up to fire up the second half of the Friday Night Blues. And first up would be born September 23rd, 1930 in Albany, Georgia, Mr. Ray Charles Robinson. Oh my, what can be said about Ray?

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1: You may not.

the great Ray Charles, doing Georgia On My Mind from 1960 off the album. Oh, this was the single, Georgia On My Mind, actually. So that was recorded in 1960 and I believe released on Atlanta Records. Before that, What'd I Say? Parts 1 and 2 from The Best of Ray Charles, The Atlantic Ears. Ray recorded that in 1959. And before that, Lonely Avenue from The Essential Blue Archive, The Soul of a Man. Ray recorded that in 1956. And we opened up that set with Shake a Tail Feather with the Blues Brothers off of the Blues Brothers original soundtrack recording. And they recorded that in 1980, also released on Atlantic Records, in tribute to the birth date of Mr. Ray Charles, September 23rd, 1930. Another birthday to recognize: an extraordinary guitarist, Mr. Roy Buchanan, was born in Ozark, Arkansas on September 23rd, 1939, and gave us a lot of really great music. So we're going to open with something very old school from Roy, this one entitled Pretty Please. Check it out.

0: Roy Buchanan. A triple shot from Roy, in fact. That last tune, Ramen's Blues, recorded in 1977, released on the album Loading Zone, issued by Atlantic Records. Before that, Supernova, from the album You're Not Alone, also recorded in 1977. And we opened up that set with Pretty Please. This was a single, with the A-side being Mule Train Stomp and the B-side Pretty Please, recorded in 1961. Recognizing Roy's birthday on September 23rd, he was born in 1939 in Ozark, Arkansas. Released a lot of really great stuff. Okay, here we are, closing the second hour of the Friday Night Blues on listener-supported 89.5 WNIJ DeKalb Rockford, WNIQ Sterling, WNIW LaSalle, and WNIE Freeport, where you learn something new every day and where you hear something new every night. And we've got a little bit more promotional information for you. We'll be right back.
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1: 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I'm Peter Sagal. 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
0: And that airs tomorrow morning at 9 a.m. and repeats at noon on Sunday. All right, we're going to get the third and final hour of the Friday Night Blues rolling with a request from Steve in Lena. He was looking for a tune from Blues Traveler called But Anyway, here it comes.

Greg Cock. With Can't Be Satisfied featuring Larry McRae on lead vocals. That from his album Blues, recorded in 2024, released on Create Records. And before Greg, North Mississippi All-Stars gave us the title track from their album 51 Phantom, recorded in 2001, released on Tone Cool Records. Before them, Debbie Davies did the title track from her album Love the Game, recorded in 2001, released on Shinachi Records. And we opened that set with Blues Traveler doing But Anyway, and that was a single version of that, recorded in 1990. All righty, next up we have Pat Donahue and Butch Thompson doing Poker Woman from their album Vicksburg Blues. Dig 'em.

0: Retro Deluxe. From their album Watermelon Tea, that was I've Got One Woman. Recorded in 2010, released on Wrinkled Rooster Records. And before them, Eddie Boyd did Got Lonesome Here. From the album Essential Blues Piano, Eddie recorded that one in 1951, was released on Chess Records. And we opened up that set with Pat Donahue and Butch Thompson doing Poker Woman from their album Vicksburg Blues from 2012, released on Red House Records. And we're nearly down to the final half hour of the Friday Night Blues. We've got a little promotional action for you to check out, and we'll get right back to the music.
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0: Coming up at midnight tonight and playing all the way till 6 a.m. on Saturday and Sunday mornings. Alrighty, we're going to get into the final half hour of the Friday Night Blues with a tune by Freddie King with Lula Reed and Sonny Thompson. Check out I'm a Woman, but I Don't Talk Too Much.

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Bobby Messano with San Antone, that from his album, That's Why I Don't Sing the Blues. And that was recorded in 2011, released on Prince Frog. Before Bobby, we heard Delta Generators doing That Evil from their album Devil in the Rhythm, recorded in 2008. And before the Generators, we heard Memphis Slim and his House Rockers doing Smooth Sailin' from the album The Comeback, that recorded in 1953, released on Delmark Records. We opened up that set with Freddie King with Lula Reed and Sonny Thompson doing I'm a Woman, But I Don't Talk Too Much. That from their album Boy, Girl, Boy, recorded in 1962, released on King Records. And we're down to the final less than 13 minutes of the Friday Night Blues. We're going to get the last set started up with Robin Ford doing a tune entitled Coming Up. Check it out.

You know, sometimes when I'm fooling around with my guitar, I think back a few years to when I was first starting out. And I remember some of the first blues licks I learned to play. I remember hearing Pete Lewis, Jimmy Nolan, and Mel Brown with my father's band. They were fine blues men. And of course, the great B.B. King. And my man, T-Bone Walker. And Pee-wee Creighton, Johnny Moore, Robert Johnson, Freddie King, and the great Sun House. And don't forget Elmore James. And then a few years ago, I remember things got kind of rough, and my father put together a little R&B group with Delmar Evans, Sugar Cane Harris, and the Mighty Flea, and some more cats. We went out and played some funky little gigs, and I used to wear dark glasses and paint a mustache on so I'd look older than I really was. Some of the joints we played were kind of depressing, but we had a cooking little band. We had a lot of fun, especially when we played the blues. Here's one of the things I used to like. Give me a little drum beat, Avey.

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The news is next.

0: I'm Peter Medlin. Here on Teacher's Lounge, we are here to tell the stories of Illinois education through conversations with everyone in the classroom, from the teachers, professors, and coaches to the students themselves. And today, our new student correspondents are from a high school marching band trying to claim a trophy that's evaded their school for decades.
1: 1 point to tie, 2 points to win. I think we got it this year with the extra parade, all the practice we've been doing.
0: Also, we talk with an Illinois education power couple. One's a superintendent, the other's a college president.
2: It's not easy, but it is the best job in the world. It's better than your job, John. Sorry, it is. I love my job. So, and I tell everybody that I love my job, even on the hard days.
0: We've got all of those conversations, plus even more school stories, here on a brand new Teacher's Lounge radio show. But now, it's time for the news.
3: Live from NPR News in Washington, I'm Windsor Johnston. Hurricane Nolo is making its way toward Hawaii with heavy rain and dangerous surf threatening the Big Island. Resident Aaron Montavo is filling sandbags after hearing how much rain could fall.
4: And I was like, what? We better do this then. That's a lot of rain.
3: Across the Pacific, Hurricane Polo is moving toward Mexico's Baja California Peninsula. Forecasters warn it could bring dangerous surf and heavy rain to the region. Along the East Coast, millions of people are bracing for a nor'easter that's expected to bring strong winds and coastal flooding this weekend. President Trump will travel to Tennessee today to watch a highly anticipated college football matchup. Jackie Sieber of member station WUOT reports the visit is stirring mixed reaction from students.
5: Trump's presence comes as the University of Tennessee's campus is already teeming with activity for ESPN's College Game Day show. Student Cooper Dabbs participated in festivities hosted by ESPN.
6: This is going to be a great environment. I think we have a good shot at winning if, you know, the fans help out.
5: Student Amber Henderson looks forward to the game, but has reservations.
7: I don't think that the game is about football anymore. I think it's more so about, like, politics.
5: Fans are expected to see heightened security as they enter the stadium. For NPR News, I'm Jackie Sieber in Knoxville.
3: Iran says it's presented the U.S. with a 7-day proposal to reopen the Strait of Hormuz and end hostilities in the waterway. NPR's Adil Al-Shalchi reports the Iranian foreign minister says Tehran would be ready to execute the plan as soon as the Trump administration accepted.
8: Iranian foreign minister Abbas Araghchi told reporters that Iran was ready to execute a 7-day plan to begin talks about its nuclear program if the U.S. accepted. The proposal is very close to a memorandum of understanding that the two countries agreed upon in June. That agreement established a framework for the U.S. to lift a naval blockade, ease sanctions, and free up Iranian assets in return for reopening the Strait of Hormuz and going back to talks about Iran's nuclear program. The U.S. has not responded publicly to the proposal. In his speech to the U.N. General Assembly, President Trump said that Iran should accept a deal or face, quote, annihilation. Adil Al-Shalchi, NPR News, Istanbul.
3: Tech giant OpenAI says its agents access public information on U.S. government websites, including those of the Census Bureau and the Securities and Exchange Commission. Researchers also say an agent tried and failed to break into an education department website. OpenAI says it's found no evidence of stolen credentials or a data breach. The company is reviewing the activity as it investigates cases where its AI systems acted in unexpected ways. This is NPR News. American farmers closely watched Chinese President Xi Jinping's visit to the White House this week. They've lost billions of dollars in sales to China as a result of President Trump's tariffs. South Dakota Public Broadcasting's Jackson Dirks reports from a farm outside of Sioux Falls.
9: And you put it into the combine.
10: Farmer Jeff Thompson is giving a tour of his soybean field. These beans could be affected by conversations happening half a country away, and Thompson is hoping for positive developments.
9: You know, keep dialects open and level heads both ways.
10: When disputes have gone south, China stopped purchasing U.S. soybeans. About 30% of South Dakota soybeans go to China, meaning producers here feel trade disruptions caused by tariffs. Another farmer, Kevin Scott, says it's not the producer's fault.
11: It was government relations that were not great.
10: President Trump has won South Dakota by double-digit margins in the last three elections. For NPR News, I'm Jackson Dirks in Sioux Falls, South Dakota.
3: Mortgage rates increased this week. Freddie Mac says the average rate on a 30-year fixed mortgage reached just over 7%, up from 6.9% last week. That raises monthly payments for buyers and may keep some homeowners from selling if moving would mean giving up a lower rate. A bond market sell-off has helped push rates higher. Investors are demanding higher returns on bonds amid inflation concerns, and mortgage rates tend to rise with them. I'm Windsor Johnston, NPR News, in Washington.
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0: I'm Peter Medlin, and you are listening to Teacher's Lounge. 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Now, here on Teacher's Lounge, every year we feature a classroom correspondent. They are a teacher we interview every single month to follow a school year in their life. And this year, our correspondent is Kelsey Dodd. She's a kindergarten teacher at Spring Creek Elementary in Rockford. And Kelsey is also in her very first year as a teacher this year. So we are going to be checking in on her as she tries to figure things out. So let's just jump right into our conversation and see how her first month of the school year has been going so far.
12: I feel so much more confident than when I last talked to you. And I feel like that over this last month, I've kind of found my footing of what kind of teacher I want to be. I mean, it's just so much different than student teaching. Even though I had the full year experience, I had to figure out who I am and what kind of things I would like to implement in my room. And so I've just been playing with that and figuring myself out.
0: Now that we have a little bit better of an idea, what kind of teacher is Kelsey?
12: I think I always wanted and saw myself as being very soft, which I am. I'm kind of, last year with my mentor teacher, it was like I was good cop and she was bad cop. So that's kind of always how I've seen myself, is being the softer teacher, the one that doesn't yell. And like, not that I'm yelling now, but I've definitely grown into my teacher voice. I found her. So, and I know how to use it, when to use it, what's most effective. And I've learned that I can just take the advice from people, but I don't necessarily have to internalize it. It can roll off my shoulder if it doesn't work for me. But I still get to be sweet and fun and do all the fun activities and things.
0: Did you have a moment where you were able to confidently use your teacher voice in a way that felt authentic? It felt authoritative, not mean, but it felt authoritative, and it still felt like you. It still felt like Kelsey, the nice, soft teacher also.
12: Yes. So this was actually this week. We had our library time and they were just kind of off the wall. I don't really know why, what like was setting them off, but they for some reason just were crazy. And so we got back to our room and I have this candy jar outline on our whiteboard. And every time that they're doing their job, put a little candy piece in it. Once they get their 10 pieces, then they get a prize at the end of the week. I was like, guys, this is crazy. And I wasn't yelling at them, which is something that I don't like yelling. I don't think anybody really likes yelling, but I was using the stern.
0: That would be a problem if you were like, it turns out I love yelling at six-year-olds.
12: Yes. And so I was using like my stern voice and showing that I was disappointed. And I did end up taking like a candy out of the jar, and some of them were sad, but they understood ultimately why it was getting taken away, which was the overall goal. Like, they understand that their actions do have the consequences. So, that moment, I feel like it mended us together just a little bit further, because they understood that, oh gosh, like, it doesn't just stop in Miss Dodd's room. It carries over into other rooms too, my actions. So,
0: can you tell us a little bit about some of the actual like lessons and things that we've been doing over the past month that you've been excited about or have been a challenge or anything that sticks out?
12: We've finally gotten into the full swing of our curriculum. We're actually doing math and actually doing, learning our letters and everything, which is so exciting. One thing that's been the most exciting is our one of our CKLA units, which is our literacy. We have been working on the five senses, and that's just such a fun unit to do. There's so many different activities we get to do. And my favorite one was just yesterday. We did a taste testing. And so I brought lemons, pretzels, grapefruits, and strawberries. And so we one at a time tried each piece, and then they traced it out on their paper. And then they told me whether it was sweet, sour, salty, or bitter. And then if they liked it or not. And it was just so much fun. I was worried about the logistics leading up to it, as I am with most lessons. But this one, it was almost too perfect how it worked out. They were excited. I was excited. Like, everybody had such a good time. Everybody was laughing. And it was the perfect balance, I think, of having fun, but also we're learning, we're writing, we're talking about our senses, and we're following along with a reading passage. Like, it was just so much fun. I was so excited.
0: I think kindergarten is so fascinating because obviously you're like building the foundation for their whole experience in school. And obviously people are coming to you with various different levels of like how confident they are in their reading, how confident they are in their writing. And that's always a challenge, is trying to teach people at different levels. And like for you in your class, like, what is that like right now, where like there are some really cool milestones that you get to see of students, you know, maybe writing for some of the first times or feeling confident in reading for some of the first times? Still the beginning of the school year, but it's got to be really cool to see.
12: Oh yeah. I have a student who he has a pretty long name, but he goes by something a little shorter.
0: Sure.
12: But at first, on the first few days of school, he was just writing random letters on his paper. But then now I wrote it for him one time, and he's been writing it ever since. And I'm like,
0: and you're like, that's all it took. So much. That's all it took.
12: Yes.
0: You are listening to Teacher's Lounge. I'm Peter Medlin, and that was my conversation with Kelsey Dodd. Kelsey is our classroom correspondent this school year, which means we are interviewing her every single month of the school year to follow a school year in her life in her very first year as a teacher. Now, if you didn't know, we also have student correspondents here on the show. It's where we feature a group of students in a club, sport, or activity, and we check in with them every single month of their season. And this fall, our student correspondents are the Amboy High School Marching Band, and they are in the middle of a busy homecoming week right now. There's a lot to prepare for: a parade where they'll play their instruments while sitting on a float, a football game, the halftime performance, and really not much time. They were supposed to practice on the field today, but an untimely downpour has sent them all back inside. Senior trombone and tuba player Logan Ketchum says the week is really fun, but it's also a lot because this week's halftime performance includes dozens of new people, and they'll have all of a few hours to get to know each other and make sure they're on the same page to play, so it's exciting but challenging.
1: We always add the junior high with us every year, but this year we co-op with Lamoille and Ohio for football. And they don't have a marching program, and Kemmer decided to ask, do you want to come join us for this marching show? They said, yeah. So we get, what is it, an extra 20 people from the two schools combined? 20, yeah, 25 people. And then 40 junior high kids. So
0: they'll march out and have the middle schoolers make a big circle around them. Senior Morgan Kreiser says she just hopes the kids can stay focused.
13: Well, for me, I'm very, like, get it over with and get out as quick as possible. So, like, when there's little kids who don't really, like, want to be there, I don't want to be there either because it's a lot going on. It's usually really hot that day, too. And it's like, come on, guys, let's go.
0: And they're really happy to finally have a home football game to perform at. Due to some scheduling quirks, they've only had one home game so far this entire year, and it was a month ago. And Morgan says they got pulled off the field in the middle of their show because of lightning strikes.
13: We're kind of always together, like, no matter the classes, somehow we're in something together. So, but now it's like we have none, and I'm like, when's the next home game?
0: This year, they had a song they really wanted to add to their repertoire, and their director, Travis Kemmer, needed a little convincing, but they sold them on it. Now, they haven't had much time to practice, but the football game will also give them a great opportunity to break out the Britney Spears techno-pop classic Toxic, and so far, they like how it sounds. Now, parade marching is the other major part of their season, and junior drum major Amelia Bum says they've had two so far this year, and very soon, they'll have the most important one of the season, where they're looking to knock off their rival team that has won decades in a row. And they just had a parade in Princeton with thousands and thousands of people.
14: I feel a lot more confident now, I must admit. Like, since having another parade added into it, it added a lot more experience to come with, and I felt like everybody got a lot more practice too.
0: Morgan says those shows absolutely have their challenges too.
13: This parade was way different than the ones we usually do because it was like packed, like the sides of the roads were packed. There was like, I about ran a kid over because they were trying to grab candy, and like I had my trumpet in there and I was marching and they were like in front of me, which we've never had that happen before. So Cameron had to do like road control, like pushing people off to the side because we almost hit them.
0: And Logan's mouthpiece completely fell off his instrument and onto the street while they were marching.
1: Miss Costner had to grab it. In the middle of the song, my third valve came off. So other than that, it was a really good parade though.
0: Yeah, even with those challenges, they think they did really well, and Morgan says they got a ton of compliments.
13: It would just be like someone yelling, like, your band sounds amazing because Kemmer was next to me, or it'd be like, so happy Amboy's here, like, you guys are amazing, like, just stuff like that.
15: That's nice.
13: Yeah.
15: That people care that
13: yeah. Yeah, and we don't even get that at Amboy, so that was nice.
0: They're feeling confident, they're feeling prepared, which is good, because their big show, Autumn on Parade, the one they have circled on their calendars that they want to beat their rival, is coming up in just about a week.
1: 1 point to tie, 2 points to win. I think we got it this year with the extra parade, all the practice we've been doing. I mean, I think we can have fun, go out there and beat Dakota for the first time in 23 years.
0: We will find out when we catch up with them next month here on the Teacher's Lounge radio show. They are our student correspondents, the students from the Amboy High School Marching Band. All right, we have another education story we want to share. So most school buses run on diesel, which, if you haven't been paying attention, just hit another record price. But it's just one of several factors pushing school transportation costs in Illinois to what some say is a crisis level. The Freeport School District eliminated one of their bus routes this year. The district's transportation director, Dallas Paper, says it used to take around 60 kids to school every day.
16: It was due to budget. We just couldn't afford it.
0: Freeport's transportation budget has been cut nearly 40% over the past 2 years. And at the same time, costs keep going up. So something had to give.
16: Try to figure out how we can make that money last with the smallest amount of impact, but knowing that we're going to have to impact people. That has really been a stressor these last couple weeks, and I'm sure it will be a stressor for the next couple years.
0: School transportation costs in Illinois went up 60% just over the past 5 years we have state data. Last year, Illinois schools spent over $1.8 billion on it. And there are a few major reasons why transportation's gotten so expensive for schools, but the biggest actually has nothing to do with fuel. It's a lack of state reimbursement. Every August, school districts send the state claims saying, here's what we spent on transportation last year, and then the state reimburses them. But reimbursements haven't kept pace with rising costs. Emily Wernicke works with the state's School Administrators and Business Officials Group, and she has been sounding the alarm with the state legislator to try and secure more funding for transportation.
15: We were like $800 million short of getting full funding for those claims when we started this.
0: In a district like Freeport, paper says it adds up fast.
16: It's about $1 million in reimbursements that we're not getting that we should be getting a year.
0: The state funding is split into two sections, what the state calls regular transportation, the big yellow school buses, and special ed transportation, think vans picking up students who use wheelchairs. Armir Doka is the director of business and finance at the DeKalb School District.
17: So special ed cost transportation is actually the one that has increased way more than the regular one.
0: The state used to reimburse almost all special ed transportation costs, but now it's around half. And the record-breaking price of diesel has just compounded these problems. Districts like Freeport buy fuel in bulk, and paper says their tanker delivery in August cost nearly twice as much as back in April, with no signs of slowing down.
16: It was $37,000 versus right around usually $22,000, $23,000.
0: But why exactly are school transportation costs increasing so much in these last few years? Year-to-year increases of 2% have become 12 or 13%. And it's not just fuel. Those prices only shot up in the past 6 months. Many districts contract transportation to private services. And Wernicke says those contract costs have gone up a lot over the past few years. But otherwise, she says the state's still trying to figure out why costs are rising so much. Wernicke says this year's budget implementation bill directed the State Board of Education to study it. Because even if they do secure more money for reimbursements, if they don't solve the underlying cost problem, she says they could end up in the same position again in a few years. And in the meantime, school districts have to stretch their dollars as far as possible. And some, like Freeport, are consolidating bus routes, arranging sports to try to make travel as efficient as they can, and even cutting back field trips because it's too expensive to make the drive. I'm Peter Medlin. 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Coming up in just a few moments, we have our first in-depth conversation with an educator nominated by you, and we are sticking with the music. It's our conversation with a music teacher putting a soundtrack to climate anxiety. That's coming up right here on Teacher's Lounge. I'm Peter Medlin. Good morning. 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
0: We've got it coming up for you at 9 o'clock this morning. 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
0: I'm Peter Medlin. Welcome back to Teacher's Lounge. On our show today, our first conversation with an educator nominated by our audience is with Casey Miller. She's a music instructor at College of DuPage, director of music at United Lutheran Church in Oak Park, and creator of the musical project Composing the Climate. that uses classical music to explore themes around climate change. And we talked about the suggestive power music has, especially when we use it to channel our emotions or feelings about something specific like climate. And, of course, we listen to some of the music. So without any further ado, we're putting a soundtrack to climate anxiety right here on Teacher's Lounge.
2: Can you tell us a little bit about the project?
4: Sure. The basic concept behind it is that I feel like chamber music, where musicians playing different instruments are playing together, can be a really neat model for interdisciplinary cooperation and emotional processing at the same time, both of which I think are necessary to address climate change. And so I've been working with different composers to write pieces for piano and strings or any other instruments or voice that they choose to give their musical take on climate change. With that.
2: And that's something that kind of started with your dissertation, right?
4: Yeah, well, so there's different ways that performance doctoral students produce their dissertation equivalent, but mine was University of Illinois Option 2, which is a long thesis-length paper with a project recital that goes alongside that. And you have to defend both your performance and your writing at the same time. So,
2: yeah. The interdisciplinary part is fascinating, right? Like this idea of classical music and chamber music being an effective tool to explore ideas, and specifically explore like this idea of climate change. I was curious if that was something that, how, you know, you started that process, how that came to you that you thought this would be a really good thing to focus on for that project.
4: That's a good question. Part of it was really pragmatic, which was that I realized I wasn't okay without playing classical piano, which is the thing I know how to do. And I wasn't okay whenever I thought about climate change. And I thought, like, I need to bring these two together. Like, if I'm going to continue spending hours each day practicing music from the past, then I also need to find a way to bring that to bear when coping with the present. Doing that alone as a solo pianist seemed much less suited to climate change because it's such a communal problem. And so I thought that bringing other musicians into the conversation was the only sensible way to model this challenge.
2: You know, I want to dive into that and explore all these things. But before we did that, I was curious because, when I was listening to the music, of course, I was thinking a lot about climate and I was thinking a lot about nature. And, you know, I my whole family are runners, and so I do a lot of like trail running and running through forest preserves. And I was just thinking about that music, and I do sometimes like to listen to music while I'm in nature and remind me of things that. And so I was curious. I saw that you grew up in New England in Maine, right?
4: Parts of New England. I moved to Maine kind of before college, but yes.
2: And so I was curious for you if there are some like natural places in your life that make you feel very like serene and connected to nature, like what are the things that you think of?
4: I think the place that does that for me the most and where I go in my mind, though I haven't been there for a long time in reality, is probably the White Mountains in New Hampshire and the Kenkomagus Highway that you drive along to get there, and the waterfalls and the trails that you can see. Yeah.
2: I just made a trip up to New Hampshire and up to the White Mountains for the first time. I had never been there before until like literally a month and a half ago, and found myself at the top of this, you know, these rocks looking out onto these forests and onto the mountains, and it was like pouring rain and there was mist and it was just, it was beautiful.
4: Yeah, I love that area. And my family would go there kind of once per winter also. Sometimes we'd go skiing there. But my favorite time was the summer to just go. I mean, I don't really remember that many summits. Just the actual woods and the waterfalls were so great for me. So I go there mentally sometimes.
2: When you're performing sometimes mentally?
4: Probably not while I'm performing, but when I'm
2: yeah, you got things to focus on.
4: Worried about climate change, and when I need to go somewhere like in nature to reset, like that's if I could just teleport there, that would be awesome.
2: Yeah, I was thinking about, I think a lot about somewhere around where I grew up, which we have in this, especially since you're in Northern Illinois, you might be familiar with it a little bit. But we've got the Fox River runs through a good amount of Northern Illinois and around where I grew up. And I think about just the forests, and I'm like, you know, I'm in a forest and it's right alongside the water there. And so you can kind of hear those sounds. And so I was doing the same thing while I was listening to the music, at least. I was trying to kind of picturing that and taking myself there. And I thought that was really great to be able to use that music to kind of think back about those places that I feel like, again, really connected to nature in.
4: Yeah, no, that's beautiful. I went to the Fox River for the first time this summer, I think. Yeah.
2: Oh, really?
4: Yeah. And it was gorgeous.
2: Yeah. So as a part of this project, though, I know that you interviewed a number of other musicians and folks that you've performed with and they were a part of the project. And I thought it was interesting that you talk in the dissertation about how like the ways that they expressed themes about climate change and kind of their response to that and their emotions were very, very different. And yes. That one of them, I think you write that one of them seeks to evoke an imagined musical landscape while the other musically represents human achievement and ponders its decay and erosion. And I think that was particularly fascinating too, because I was thinking about it, and I know that they are focusing on both of these things, right? But the imagined landscape and then the decay, right? When we think about climate change, of course, we think about like this conversation we're having about like the places that we feel most connected to and like the beauty of nature. But then we also think about like the decay and like mourning the potential loss of those places.
4: Mm-hmm. Yes, that's true. I think moving forward with the three totally different composers I'm working with now, like you'll see like a lot of similar variety where some is focused on like depicting sort of almost a visual narrative of like what's going to happen to the world as the climate changes, coupled with a more introspective approach of like how do we mourn something we haven't fully lost yet, but that we are losing, and you know, and that kind of contrast not just between human achievement and imagined landscapes, but also like the outer understanding of the world and what's happening to it alongside this inner, you know, understanding of like what are we losing, what's going to happen to me or to people I care about as these things deteriorate, is like another sort of pairing that's showing up in their work.

0: in one of the conversations, they were talking about, you know, when you're using music to evoke these ideas and talking about using different musical techniques to, you know, evoking, like, you know, flowers of all different kinds blooming. And they were talking about being inspired by, like, Hayao Miyazaki movies and how, like, beautiful and, like, lush that nature appears in, you know, in those animated films. And I was thinking about that same thing, too, about when I, you know, like, associating music from those movies with, you know, nature and the environment. And again, I know that in your the other conversation, that one of them that you talk about in the dissertation with Sam Sharp, he's talking about, like, grappling with the limits of music and, you know, trying to depict certain things without relying too much on non-musical elements. And, like, right, like with Miyazaki movies, obviously, like, we're literally seeing nature in the movies.
1: Yes.
0: And that, pairing that alongside the music, obviously it's easier to make those connections. And obviously, you know, you can do, you know, written pieces, you can, you know, spoken word, which is a big part of, you know, doing those interludes as part of the project as well. And it is really interesting to try to kind, you know, you want to make sure that the audience has enough context about what, you know, what we're trying to evoke, what themes we're trying to talk about, what you'd like them to examine, but also trying not to, you know, trying to do a little bit of show, not tell too much, where you're, you know, you want to leave some room for interpretation, but, you know, you're also, there are limits to how music alone can do those things.
1: Absolutely. And I know for, like, me personally, the suggestive power of music has always been really helpful when I'm feeling a lot of turmoil, you know, like it doesn't tell me exactly what I should be seeing or smelling or tasting, but it does suggest so much that then can take root inside me and help me process whatever it is that needs processing. So I think for me personally, that's my hope for all these pieces, no matter how directive the composers are or aren't, is that they suggest enough so that it can take on a new life and whoever's listening to it and participating in that way, and allow them to work through whatever comes up.

0: Have you had any moments so far where during the or after the performances, either for you, for the other musicians, or for anyone in the audience, that really kind of the themes that you guys were working with and the topics you were trying to talk about really like hit home, and you're like, you know, even it's very subjective, but the things that we're here to talk about and issues like climate and the environment, the things really shine through and you're like, we kind of, it's working, we did it.
1: Yeah. No, that really did happen for me after the first performance. Someone who I didn't know particularly well, but who I had some connection with in like the real world, had come to listen, and she commented, and I'm paraphrasing, but that basically she felt like, yeah, in order to do her day-to-day life and like go to work and drive her kids where they needed to be and show up in the ways she needed to show up for like her life, she didn't really have time to like sit and think about climate change, because she just then wouldn't be able to do all those things or meet those commitments. And she felt like having that like couple of hours to just sit with it on purpose was really powerful and helpful for her, and also very depressing. But she, you know, she felt like that really did carve out a space for her to say, all right, this is going to be heavy and difficult, but there's this music to support it and this space to support it. And I'm just going to sit down and let it happen and be glad for this space to do it in, because that's not usually available to me.

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1: The version of this series would have had like some kind of therapist or guide or some sort of facilitator to like make that really intentional. And I haven't really made that version of this concert yet. Maybe it will happen at some point, but I think that really, if you just, you know, suggest, again, like using the power of suggestion, suggest to people that they use this time for this purpose, like it's not forced. And if they process other things, like that's cool too. But I think, yeah, most people, if you give them the space and the intention, are going to just let that happen.
2: Is there something just about teaching that you think is more important than people might realize who don't teach?
1: This is maybe specific to teaching private music lessons, but I think, and I especially notice this in college students who maybe haven't had private lessons before, there's something really powerful about being one-on-one with a student and being physically in the same space as a student. I think it's really easy to lose that with physical distance, with Zoom, even though, of course, we're meeting this way right now. But I think that energy that is shared between people when they're having a one-on-one lesson like that is really conducive to learning, even though it also requires a different level of vulnerability that sometimes needs to be developed over years. I've had private students who wouldn't directly engage with me for maybe 3 semesters, and then all of a sudden they open up and they can answer and talk. But I think building that trust is really developmentally important for kids and really healing for adult students, and really a unique but challenging aspect of teaching private music lessons.
2: That was Casey Miller. She is a music instructor at College of DuPage, director of music at United Lutheran Church in Oak Park, and creator of the musical project Composing the Climate that uses classical music to explore themes around climate change. You are listening to Teacher's Lounge. I'm Peter Medlin, and coming up, we have our next in-depth conversation with an educator nominated by our audience, and we're actually talking with two. It is an education power couple. One is a superintendent. One is a college president.
3: It's not easy, but it is the best job in the world. It's better than your job, John. Sorry, it is. I love my job.
2: We've got that conversation coming up here on Teacher's Lounge. I'm Peter Medlin. This is WNIJ, and I really believe that Saturday mornings showcase everything we have to offer here at WNIJ, whether it's local news on shows like Teacher's Lounge you're hearing right now, national news that gives you context about the important issues on shows like Weekend Edition that start at 7 o'clock, go to 9, comedy with Wait, Wait, Don't Tell Me, followed by its culture with It's Been a Minute, Wildcard, and Fresh Air, and then into the music at noon with sessions from Studio A and the Blues.
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2: We've got that conversation and the latest news. 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I'm Peter Medlin. You are listening to Teacher's Lounge, and it is time for our final in-depth conversation of the day with educators nominated by you. And we are chatting with a certified education power couple. Kelly Mandrell is

0: the superintendent of the Polo Community School District in Ogle County, and her husband, John Mandrell, is the president of Sauk Valley Community College. And we talk about how they met at Sauk Valley and about how John's relationship with that school goes back literally about as far as he can remember. We dive into their extremely different paths into education leadership and start off talking about how their kids deal with having their parents as their school administrators.
1: My favorite story on our oldest was her freshman orientation. We got in the car after it was done. She slammed the door and she goes, "Well, that was a waste of time." And we looked at her and go, "Well, what do you mean?" She goes, "Well, like people don't know about credits and what you need to graduate from high school and all this." And John and I start laughing and I go, "Lainey, most families aren't talking about all that around the dinner table." And I said, "And it's been a few years since their parents have been to high school." And I said, "So, you know, things change." And she goes, "Oh, I never thought of that." And she goes, "Oh, that makes sense why they do it then."
2: Yeah, I mean, it's just been a way of life for them. So much that we dropped our oldest off at college this week. That was kind of a milestone moment for both of us. But it dawned on us and our daughter that for the first time, she doesn't have her parents as her administrators, which we think is a great thing.
1: Right.
0: I was going to ask, they're not, unless they like go directly from Polo to Sauk, and then it's just, they can't outrun you guys.
1: Right. Exactly.
0: John, this is week one for you with the new school year in the new role at Sauk. I mean, like your week just ended. How are you feeling?
2: Feeling great. We really had a wonderful week. Enrollment is up. You know, there is nothing like the start of a semester. August is just a very kind of a sacred time. You know, the momentum is high, the buzz is high, everyone's excited to be back. And, you know, one of the neatest things, coolest things I think about community colleges is the hardest thing we do is the coolest thing we do, which is just we serve everybody. So you walk around our campus and you've got students from 15 years old to 80 years old taking college classes. And then you put them all in one room together and the dynamics are just really amazing. And, you know, right now, more than ever, we are working hard on access and affordability for our students. We just launched a new Promise program where students earn their tuition by volunteering in high school. It's called the Impact Program. And we've got 235 high school seniors now enrolled this fall.
0: And Kelly, does that include some of yours?
1: It is.
2: Yep.
0: How different does it feel to, I mean, you were administrator at Sauk already beforehand, and now you're the president. Have you had any moments over the past couple of weeks, and especially this week, where you're like, "Oh man, I'm the president"?
2: Sure, but I have to tell you, like, I have been at the college my whole life, even back to daycare when my own mom went there. So, and I met Kelly there. I've been a student there. I was an adjunct there, a professor, dean, VP, and now president. Yeah, sure, you have those moments. And I think one of the things you realize more than anything is, you know, you're in charge of everything, but you can't operate it. You know, you can't lead everything either. So just a little thinking a lot more strategically than ever in the past. But when it comes down to it, no matter what role I was always in, it's still always about students and making sure they're taken care of. That first week is all about making sure that people belong and they're comfortable and everyone's acclimated. And that doesn't stop at 4 o'clock, as we know. So it takes a couple weeks to get going, but it's such worthwhile and important work.
0: Yeah. Well, I mean, of course, I was going to ask about that. Like, yeah, like Sauk is not just like another school for you guys. And you have, both of you have like very specific and long histories with it. And again, you mentioned it briefly, but I have to ask, John, can you tell the story about just how deep in your bones Sauk is?
2: Well, I started going there in 1985. Like I mentioned, when my mom came back to school, I was youngest of three boys. She would drop me off at daycare and then she would go to class. I tell people, though, I don't have 500 credit hours. And then, you know, I never did I think at 4 years old that place was going to make an impression on me for the rest of my life. I truly got to know people there that are still in my life today at 4 years old. So our child care director, Paula Drain, when I came back as a student, was still the child care director, and she hired me as her work study. And I met Kelly during that time in a class. We were taking government together. Government.
0: I was going to say freshman and, government, I had heard. Yeah.
2: Yeah. And, you know, we continued on our way as students. I got to know all the employees there personally and professionally. And then, you know, fast forward years later, when I came back as an adjunct instructor, at the time I was a police officer, never thought I was leaving that career. But then here was Sauk, you know, pulling me back in again. I've always just gravitated back to the campus. And when I returned as an adjunct instructor to teach criminal justice, some of those same people that were always there for me when I was 4 years old were still there. And, you know, they're family to me. And I can't say enough about how the sense of belonging that Sauk Valley Community College provides to people. You really see people's lives transformed in some of the most simple ways that we might think are simple, but they're life-changing when you believe in people. And I've always felt that from the college. But again, I didn't think it was going to start at 4 years old, but it has shaped my entire life.
0: And Kelly, I also heard that he may have proposed in the parking lot.
1: Yes. Yeah. So it was where we always parked. He surprised me. He was coming home from police academy and said that there was damage done to his car and get out here and look at it. And he was down on one knee. So yes.
0: No damage to the car, though. That was part of the ruse.
1: Yes, there was no damage. There was nothing wrong.
2: Theatrics there. Yes. I wasn't very good at the theatrical side, but I had to fake that there was a problem with my tire, and I pulled off the highway and went to where we always met before class. The rest is right. I think that's all accurate.
0: And again, like, you guys are both in school leadership positions, but took very, very different paths to get there. Kelly, I've heard you say that, like, you kind of feel like you didn't really have a choice but to become a teacher. Can you talk about that a little bit?
1: So growing up, my mom's side of the family were mostly all teachers. My grandma was a teacher. My one aunt was a school nurse. My one aunt was a junior high principal. My other aunt was an ESL teacher. And then my mom was a kindergarten teacher / principal in Nelson, Illinois. So growing up to be a teacher was always in the cards. I started out as a kindergarten teacher, did that for 2 years. Actually, I started out substituting and actually substituted here in Polo, which nobody believed when I got the job. And I go, no, really, pulled my file. So started out as substituting and then kindergarten. And then I was a school counselor in Forreston for 7 years. And then Pearl City as a junior high school principal. And now I'm back in Polo being the superintendent. And this is my 7th year. So, yeah. But I love every minute of it. Everybody asked me what was my favorite. And I can't pick one. I enjoy just working in a school. I love the excitement that comes in a school. I love the kids, the adults that put in their blood, sweat, and tears into these students, and their time is incredible. So
2: I tell this, I'm not afraid to tell this. School superintendent, I believe, is the toughest job in the world.
0: Well, why do you say that?
2: You know, there's just a lot. Schools do so much for our communities now. It's beyond just the classroom. There's a lot of tough decisions to make. Everything is, there's so much more out there for communications, social media. Staffing is tougher than ever. Finding teachers, the teacher shortage is a real crisis. There's so many things to manage, from your capital projects to your staffing to just taking care of families. It's more complex than ever.
0: Is there a lot of overlap between K through 12 superintendent and community college president? Is there like a lot in common with those roles?
2: Starting to see it now more. Yeah. Just because college students are starting to become younger. So I think it's a great thing that all the sectors of education are uniting more than ever. It's not just K-12 anymore. You know, we think of the K-20 approach that we hear so much about. Dual credit is bigger than ever, right? So 25% of our enrollment is dual credit. So those are students that are out in our high schools with the local teachers who are qualified to be our professors. So we're overlapping that way. We're in their classrooms observing. But then those credit hours and those needs are going up, whether it's legislated or just we have so many high functioning students now that are ready to take that step. That's actually how I met Kelly. She was a senior in high school and I was a freshman in college. I had no idea I was sitting next to a high school senior until I think you walked in one day wearing a cheerleading uniform. And I said, what is this? And then she said to me, she told me your story. And I went, oh, I didn't know that could happen. You know, 25 years later now, it's 25% of our enrollment. So it's pretty exciting. Right.
0: We were talking about your individual paths into education. And Kelly, we were talking about yours, and I wanted to ask you about how, again, you were a kindergarten teacher, you were a counselor, obviously you were a principal at the high school level too, so you've kind of gotten a taste of every single point in that journey from K to 12. Specifically, I was curious about being a counselor, because so much of that is about like listening and communication and how you feel like your experience in that role helps as a communicator now, as in your role as a superintendent.
1: Oh, every day I use those skills. I really do. Just even between helping, you know, parents when they're putting their kindergartner on the bus, you know, that fear of the first time parent and been there, done that, you know, but just having those experiences and just being able to listen, help them walk through, what can we do to help support you? It really does. It really helps. With the communication as well as in general, just keeping people, you know, relaxed and we've got your kids and it's all going to be okay.
3: Yeah.
2: She tries all that at home too, by the way. I can remember coming home as a young police officer, probably mm-hmm. had a stressful shift. I would tell her about it and she would turn to me and she would mm-hmm. say, "And how did that make you feel, John? Tell me more. Tell me more about that." And I would go, "Oh, we're doing this."
0: That was probably super helpful though.
2: Or I can remember the nights too. Like, you know, before I was in education, kindergarten teachers, right? You know, she would bring all this work home. She'd be cutting things out while we're watching TV. She's making mm-hmm. her little turkeys out of hands, you know. And nice. I can't figure this out, right? Mm-hmm. And then all of a sudden, fast forward, I get into education and I get it. Like that prep work is critical. Mm-hmm. So.
0: So right. now you're the one cutting, making hand turkeys, or
1: yeah.
2: I still apologize to this day for teasing her about all that homework she right. did as an educator, because it's just vital time, and I have so much respect for the teachers out mm-hmm. there who put in all those hours, mm-hmm. and they do.
0: And then John, we mentioned very very different path for you.
2: Yeah, my pathway was, you know, I always knew I wanted to do something in the community. I wasn't quite sure. But I loved the idea of being a part of community solutions. And I thought I wanted to be a teacher. I wasn't quite sure. And then I rode along with the police officer in college. And it was Mark Dallas. And if you're familiar with his story, he's the one who saved the day at the Dixon High School incident. I just really enjoyed the wide variety of work in law enforcement and the kind of the social scene of it, too, working with all aspects of the community. So, you know, I got into law enforcement and then one day SOC called and said, "We need someone to teach a class or two," and I thought, "Oh, this could be fun." And I love the college, of course. So that was my pathway back into the college. Was I did that for a year, and then full time professor opened, and I made that jump. And it was really great for Kelly and I, because we were starting a young family, and I was on nights, and now we were both going to be in education and on a similar schedule. So for years, I was gone at Christmas, you know, working the holidays, the nights, coming home, the kids were going to daycare, and then I'd come be sleeping all day. So that's when I had a whole new respect and apologized for years about Kelly bringing home all of her work at night. And as an educator, just what it takes, you know, around the clock to do your best work. So, then from there, I taught for 4 years, and my pathway is a little bit like Kelly's this way, though. You know, people see things in you that you don't see in yourself. And our college president at the time thought I should become a dean. And I thought, "Oh, I don't know that that's where I belong." But I took the leap, became a dean, and that's the story from there. Was I became a VP and then eventually into this new role here. But Kelly had a similar story too. She said, "I don't think I'm ever going to be a superintendent." And then one of her great mentors said, "I think you should be a superintendent." So, you know,
1: I actually laughed at him. I out and out laughed. I go, "No," I go, "That's not for me." And he goes, "Kelly, it is for you." He goes, "You need to go." And
2: so, you know, I think we've all taken that plunge to the deep end because somebody said you should do this. We see these skills in you. So just you know, wanting to pay it forward and help the next generation is what motivates me every day. It's something that kind of keeps you up at night but wakes you up in the morning too. Mm-hmm. Our biggest role as leaders, I think, is to help people grow. That's the most important thing. When you have that, a lot of things fall in place.
1: It's not easy, but it is the best job in the world. It's better than your job, John. Sorry. It is. I love my job. So, and I tell everybody that I love my job, even on the hard days. It is an incredible job, because you're taking somebody's most prized possession, you know, and you have them with you all day long, and you're trying to help grow them with that parent. And I think that's just incredible.
0: I'm Peter Medlin. 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And that was my conversation with Kelly Mandrell, the superintendent of the Polo Community School District, and her husband, John Mandrell, who is the president of Sauk Valley Community College. 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You can find that at WNIJ.org or wherever you get podcasts. And if there is an educator in your life, a teacher you know, someone in your community who deserves the spotlight, you can email us at Teacher's Lounge teacherslounge@niu.edu to nominate them to be on the show. Again, that's teacherslounge@niu.edu. Otherwise, we will be back again next month on the last Friday of the month at noon, and then again that Saturday morning, that next day at 6 a.m. here on WNIJ. I've been your host, Peter Mudlin. Thank you so much for joining us. We'll see you next time. Good morning, I'm Peter Mudlin, and you are listening to listener-supported 89.5 WNIJ DeKalb Rockford, WNIQ Sterling, WNIW LaSalle, and WNIE Freeport, where you learn something new every day, and where none of this is possible without the support of our listeners, like Suzanne Ness and Crystal Lake.
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7: From NPR News in Washington, D.C., this is Weekend Edition. I'm Scott Simon. This hour, the U.S. Supreme Court rejects Missouri's redistricting map. Then NPR's Elena Moore with the Week in Politics. We'll hear how rising interest rates affect housing. Also, a new movie set among ballroom dancers in Tokyo, the director of Ha-Chan Shake Your Booty has dedicated the film to his mother, who says she likes the movie, except...
8: She's a ballroom dancer, and, you know, none of the actors were professional ballroom dancers. They had to train, and, you know, it takes years to actually be able to really do it. So I would say she can be critical about the dancing.
7: Oh, mothers. First, we have our newscast. Today is Saturday, September 26, 2026.
9: Live from NPR News in Washington, I'm Windsor Johnston. Tens of millions of people along the East Coast are in the path of a major storm. The forecast has already disrupted professional sports games, flights, and concerts. Now strong winds and heavy rain are moving into the region. NPR's Amy Held reports the nor'easter is forecast to bring major flooding as it parks itself off the coast.
10: An unusually early season nor'easter is upending the weekend from the Carolinas to New England. On Long Island in New York, Melissa Slavin says she's ready for 48 hours inside with her kids.
11: Buying extra groceries, preparing, rescheduling all the kids' sports.
10: Coastal flooding is forecast to be significant, widespread, and repeated. At the Jersey Shore,
12: take this storm seriously.
10: Mike Mangan is mayor of Manasquan.
12: There's going to be a lot of water in the streets for a long time.
10: Part of the problem, the system is lingering, says meteorologist Frank Pereira.
13: It's going to kind of sit there for a day or two through the remainder of the weekend, kind of looping around that area before it finally moves out early next week.
10: Tonight's moon is full, making for even higher tides and flooding. Amy Held, NPR News.
9: President Trump is traveling to Tennessee for a college football game today. NPR's Danielle Kurtzleben reports it's a matchup of two Southeastern Conference powerhouses, the University of Tennessee and the University of Texas.
14: The president has no other events on his schedule, so it's unclear how much he will be in campaign mode with midterms just over a month away. Solidly red Tennessee has no battleground House, Senate, or governor's races, though Texas's Senate race is considered a toss-up. Trump has worked to make sports a part of his brand this term, holding a UFC match on the White House lawn and attending several other sporting events, including the Super Bowl and the World Cup final. The university is offering half-price concessions, including alcohol, from 9 to 10 a.m. to incentivize fans to get in early for the noon game, which will have heightened security for the president's visit. Danielle Kurtzleben, NPR News, The White House.
9: Pope Leo received a warm welcome when he arrived in Paris on Friday as part of his four-day trip to France. NPR's Eleanor Beardsley reports crowds are gathering in the French capital where the pontiff will celebrate Mass.
15: The Pope is holding a Mass today at the Place de la Concorde. That is a symbol of the secular French Revolution. And there's more than half a million people who will come out for it. I'm heading there myself, and the crowds that are just going through the closed-off streets of Paris. The Pope's four-day trip includes 2 days in Paris, and then he will go to the shrine site of Lourdes. Then he will go to the eastern city of Metz, where he will give a speech that European leaders are expected to attend.
9: That's NPR's Eleanor Beardsley reporting from Paris. This is NPR News in Washington. Utah Valley University has released a report on the assassination of Charlie Kirk showing lapses in security plans. Caroline Ballard of member station KUER reports the conservative activist was shot and killed on the school's campus last September.
16: The 157-page report by an independent investigator concluded that no one at UVU acted in bad faith or with willful disregard to others' safety. But while the university does have safety policies in place, the report found some of them were, quote, significantly inconsistent. The school did not complete a formal security assessment or have an event action plan, and it deferred critical decisions to Kirk's organization, Turning Point USA, including the choice to hold the event outdoors. Kirk's family said they plan to sue UVU and the state over security failures. Accused killer Tyler Robinson is set to stand trial for murder. For NPR News, I'm Caroline Ballard in Salt Lake City.
9: A federal appeals court has sided with the Pentagon in its fight with the AI company Anthropic. The court upheld a decision to remove Anthropic's Claude technology from military systems over national security concerns. The dispute began when Anthropic refused to lift restrictions on Claude's use in domestic surveillance and autonomous warfare. A separate federal judge ruled last month that another Pentagon effort to blacklist Anthropic was unlawful. That ruling remains in place for now. I'm Windsor Johnston, NPR News in Washington.
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0: I'm Peter Medlin. This is WNIJ, where we want to take just a moment to remind you that the program Deadly Substances, A History of Famous Poisons, will be presented on Thursday, October 1st at the DeKalb Public Library. 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
7: This is Weekend Edition from NPR News. I'm Scott Simon. Thank you for being with us. When President Trump called for redistricting around the country last year, Republicans in Missouri were among the first to respond. And late yesterday, the Republican plan for Missouri was rejected by the U.S. Supreme Court. It's likely the last big redistricting ruling, with early voting already underway in midterm elections. It could be a small boost for Democrats in their effort to retake control of Congress. Jason Rosenbaum of St. Louis Public Radio joins us now. Jason, thanks so much for being with us.
18: Thank you so much for having me.
7: And Missouri Republicans had targeted one particular congressional seat currently held by a Democrat. Tell us about the district and what will happen now.
18: So Republicans targeted Democratic Congressman Emanuel Cleaver's Kansas City-based district. They split the heavily Democratic city into three largely rural districts, imperiling Cleaver's ability to win another term. The Supreme Court blocked that because citizens had gathered petitions to make the redistricting subject to voter approval, and that won't be decided until November 3rd, so the map can't be used in this election. Cleaver told me he was grateful that Missourians went through the referendum process.
19: The joy, I think, now is generated by the fact that the people won this battle.
18: And now Cleaver is the heavy favorite to win re-election in November.
7: And Jason, where does this leave redistricting nationally?
18: Well, remember, Trump started this rare mid-decade redistricting race. Usually it's done at the start of the decade. And with Texas and Florida and other states doing it, Republicans ended up with about 9 more seats tilted their way across the country than Democrats. Without Missouri, it's down to 8 seats. But of course, it'll still come down to how people actually vote in all those districts and hundreds more across the U.S. Republicans barely have a majority in the House. Every seat could be important.
7: And as I understand it, some voters will now be in different districts for the November election than they were for the primaries. How did that happen?
18: The Republican Secretary of State, Denny Hoskins, instructed that the GOP map must be used in the primary. He knew there was a petition initiative giving voters a say over whether to use it, but he decided very late in the process that citizens' initiatives do not apply to redistricting. So that's the map that was used in the primary, but the Missouri Supreme Court ruled that was incorrect and said that map was never in effect. The U.S. Supreme Court declined to intervene on that decision twice in the last month, and that led election officials to plan on the old map used in 2022 and 2024 for the November elections. But Republicans challenged that in federal court, which ruled in their favor, and that's how it got to the U.S. Supreme Court, though very late in the process.
7: And now the U.S. Supreme Court has ruled on this conflict between the other courts. So is the election in Missouri on track?
18: Yes, the U.S. Supreme Court said it's too late to go back to the Republican-drawn map. They said it would cause electoral chaos and the state should stick with the map used in 2024, even though it's different from the primary map. Local officials like Brianna Lennon, county clerk in Boone County, and that's home to Columbia, Missouri, are relieved. She said they'd already sent out thousands of absentee ballots to voters.
20: I did not realize until that opinion came down how much stress had been in my body that is now relieved. The fact that we can now confidently tell absentee voters that their vote will count, they can be confident that their vote will count and that the ballots are not going to change is a huge relief.
18: So election officials and Missouri voters have some finality going into November.
7: Jason Rosenbaum with St. Louis Public Radio. Thanks so much.
18: Thank you.
7: At the Republican National Convention in Dallas last month, ahead of the midterms, President Trump asked his supporters
21: to pretend that I'm on the ballot. I'm on the ballot. I'm on the ballot.
7: Some Republican candidates, especially in competitive races, don't have to pretend and are trying to step away from some of President Trump's most unpopular policies.
22: I've called for an immediate and successful end to the war in Iran so that families can see some relief at the pump and at the checkout line.
7: That's Ashley Hinson, the Iowa Republican running for the Senate, speaking at a press conference yesterday. NPR political reporter Elena Moore joined us. Elena, thanks so much for being with us.
23: Good morning, Scott.
7: 38 days until Election Day. What is increasing Republicans' worry over being associated with President Trump?
23: Well, you know, Democrats have been campaigning on the need to address rising costs throughout the midterm cycle, but I think that message only got louder once the war in Iran began. And Trump's defended his decision to go to war, but it's tricky for Republicans on the ballot this fall because the war is unpopular. You know, voters are worried about how the conflict is affecting the cost of gas and groceries. But this week, we did, as you said, we saw several GOP candidates who are running in these tight competitive races directly make that connection, like Ashley Hinson in Iowa. This message shift makes sense if you look at the polls, which show Republicans trailing Democrats on the generic ballot. And, you know, the latest NPR PBS News Marist poll has Democrats up by 12 points over Republicans.
7: And the shift in messaging is interesting, given the premium that President Trump
1: puts on loyalty.
23: Oh, yeah. I mean, he's always put this emphasis on party loyalty. But, you know, he's kind of in a different era of his political career right now, you can argue. Trump is a lame duck, and he's also facing, like, you know, historically low popularity among voters, which is important to note because Trump has repeatedly, like you said, told voters to act like he's on the ballot this fall. And, you know, that's something that once again could put GOP candidates trying to appeal to moderates and independents in a tough situation.
7: The president hosted a three-day summit in Washington, D.C. with China's president Xi Jinping this week. What do you note about the visit?
23: Well, yeah, I mean, there was a lot of pageantry. You know, there was a big state dinner. Trump gave Xi a private tour of the South Lawn, and they literally rolled out the red carpet for his arrival. As for what came out of the meetings between China and the U.S., it doesn't appear to be much. The U.S. has said it's extending a trade truce with China for 2 months. But, Scott, there's still a lot of unanswered questions about what this relationship between these two countries looks like moving forward. For one, the summit comes amid rising concerns about what the U.S. and global leaders should do when it comes to regulating AI. But Trump has repeatedly pushed back on that, saying the U.S. needs to stay in competition with China. So, you know, likely more to come there. And we should also say Xi and Trump are expected to see each other two more times before the end of the year at different geopolitical events.
7: And a big story playing out in court this week after the president banned CNN, MS Now, and Politico from the White House. Where do things stand right now?
23: I mean, there was a lot of back and forth on this story throughout the week. A few days ago, a federal judge ruled that the White House had to give access back, at least temporarily. But the fight continues. As of last night, Friday night, the White House barred CNN from traveling aboard Air Force One today as the president goes to Tennessee for a college football game. And Scott, what makes this extra complicated is CNN was supposed to be the TV press pooler today. And that can really matter. You know, Trump has always had this love-hate relationship with the legacy news media. He rags on them, he says fake news, but every day the White House press pool plays a pretty big role in disseminating information about the president. They travel with him, they cover his events, and they quickly share video and audio that often ends up on national broadcasts. And at points this week, as several major news outlets boycotted doing pool duties or broadcasting that footage, it meant Trump, who is and has always been a showman, got less airtime.
7: NPR's political reporter, Elena Moore, thanks so much for coming in to see us today.
23: Thanks, Scott.
7: The world took note when President Trump told the United Nations General Assembly this week that he had asked himself whether to make a deal with Iran or, quote, do I annihilate the Islamic Republic? Do I drive them into hell with no chance of survival and no hope of future greatness or generations? Those words seem especially forbidding from a leader who can command armies to march and missiles to fly. On August 6, 1945, President Harry Truman told the world the United States had dropped the first atomic bomb on Hiroshima, Japan. It instantly killed an estimated 70,000 people. Some 40,000 more died later in Nagasaki, and tens of thousands more from radiation illnesses in the days, weeks, months, and years thereafter. In his speech announcing the nuclear attack on Hiroshima, President Truman called it a harnessing of the basic power of the universe and added cautions about protecting the world from the danger of sudden destruction. Nuclear weapons have not been used in war since, and Truman's successors have been pointedly measured when they talk about them. As President Ronald Reagan put it, a nuclear war cannot be won and must never be fought. And President John F. Kennedy ordered U.S. ships to blockade Cuba to prevent the Soviet Union from installing nuclear missiles in 1962, he told Americans, we will not prematurely or unnecessarily risk the costs of worldwide nuclear war, in which even the fruits of victory would be ashes in our mouth. In 1974, President Gerald Ford told the UN General Assembly, a very stark reality has tempered America's actions for decades and must now temper the actions of all nations. Prevention of full-scale warfare in the nuclear age has become everybody's responsibility. Today's regional conflict must not become tomorrow's world disaster. And in 2017, President Obama visited the Peace Park that now stands in Hiroshima and said, among those nations like my own that hold nuclear stockpiles, we must have the courage to escape the logic of fear and pursue a world without them. All strong words from presidents sworn to protect the United States, so strong and measured, they might have felt it wasn't necessary to add threats of annihilation and no chance of survival.

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4: I'm Windsor Johnston with these headlines. President Trump will travel to Knoxville today to attend the college football matchup between Tennessee and top-ranked Texas. Security has been tightened around the stadium ahead of the president's visit. The White House is barring CNN from traveling aboard Air Force One today as part of the television press pool. The move comes a day after the poll coverage resumed following a court order restoring CNN's White House access. Pope Leo is in Paris on the second day of his visit to France. He'll celebrate Mass in the French capital. It's the first formal papal visit to the country in nearly 20 years. I'm Windsor Johnston, NPR News in Washington.

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1: You are listening to WNIJ. I'm Peter Medlin, education reporter and host of our education show, Teacher's Lounge. Now, most school buses run on diesel, which, in case you haven't noticed, just hit another record price. But it is just one of several factors pushing Illinois school transportation costs to what some say is a crisis level. The Freeport School District eliminated one of their bus routes this year. The district's transportation director, Dallas Paper, says it used to take around 60 kids to school every day.
2: It was due to budget. We couldn't afford it.
1: Freeport's transportation budget has been cut nearly 40% over the past 2 years. And at the same time, costs keep going up, so something had to give.
2: Try to figure out how we can make that money last with the smallest amount of impact, but knowing that we're going to have to impact people. That has really been a stressor these last couple weeks, and I'm sure it will be a stressor for the next couple years.
1: School transportation costs in Illinois went up 60% just over the past 5 years, we have state data. Last year, Illinois schools spent over $1.8 billion on it. And there are a few major reasons why transportation's gotten so expensive for schools, but the biggest actually has nothing to do with fuel. It's a lack of state reimbursement. Every August, school districts send the state claims saying, here's what we spent on transportation last year, and then the state reimburses them. But reimbursements haven't kept pace with rising costs. Emily Wernicke works with the state's school administrators and business officials group, and she has been sounding the alarm with the state legislator to try and secure more funding for transportation.
3: We were like $800 million short of getting full funding for those claims when we started this.
1: In a district like Freeport, Paper says it adds up fast.
2: It's about $1 million in reimbursements that we're not getting that we should be getting a year.
1: The state funding is split into two sections, what the state calls regular transportation, the big yellow school buses, and special ed transportation, think vans picking up students who use wheelchairs. Armir Doka is the director of business and finance at the DeKalb School District.
4: So special ed cost transportation is actually the one that has increased way more than the regular one.
1: The state used to reimburse almost all special ed transportation costs, but now it's around half. And the record-breaking price of diesel has just compounded these problems. Districts like Freeport buy fuel in bulk, and Paper says their tanker delivery in August cost nearly twice as much as back in April, with no signs of slowing down.
2: It was $37,000. Versus right around usually 22, 23.
1: Kelly Mandrell is the superintendent of the Polo School District in Ogle County, and she says there's a lot out of her control as a superintendent, but the flow of oil through the Strait of Hormuz feels especially out of her control.
5: That's hard when you're trying to plan a budget and you're trying to figure that out.
1: Another big challenge is hiring enough bus drivers, particularly in small rural districts like Polo. When they're desperate for drivers, they offer signing bonuses and incentives, which increases the cost of labor. It's so hard that Mandrell had to convince a few teachers to sign up and drive routes every morning, and she drives a pre-K route before school pretty often, too.
5: I have my Disney music going for them, and we just have a good time.
1: But why exactly are school transportation costs increasing so much in these last few years? Year-to-year increases of 2% have become 12 or 13%. And it's not just fuel. Those prices only shot up in the past 6 months. Many districts contract transportation to private services. And Wernicke says those contract costs have gone up a lot over the past few years. But otherwise, she says the state's still trying to figure out why costs are rising so much. Wernicke says this year's budget implementation bill directed the State Board of Education to study it. Because even if they do secure more money for reimbursements, if they don't solve

Last year, Billy Strings released a live album with another ace bluegrass guitarist, Brian Sutton, called Live at the Legion. The duo performed in a more intimate setting than the arenas at which Strings usually plays. The American Legion Post 82 in East Nashville, playing a lot of music associated with Doc Watson. Billy Strings spoke with Fresh Air's Sam Brigger last year after that album was released. Let's hear the lead-off track from Live at the Legion, Nashville Blues, originally by the Delmore Brothers.

0: That's Billy Strings and Brian Sutton on the new album Live at the Legion. Billy Strings, welcome to Fresh Air.
1: Hey, thank you so much. Good to be here.
0: So how did the idea for this show and album come about?
1: Well, we did a live record, I don't know how long ago it was now, but we did one of our shows, you know, of our big jam grass stuff in the arenas, and it's just a different kind of energy, big psychedelic jams and big screaming audiences, and a lot of my favorite live recordings are tiny little small crowds where you can hear somebody knock over a beer bottle, or you know, you can hear the crowd, what they're saying. Yeah, we just kind of pulled up into the Legion Hall, and they were really cool to let us do that, and we had a small crowd there, and we played a bunch of music that we love. And Brian Sutton he's been one of my good friends for quite a few years now, and mentors and heroes, and he is one of the greatest guitar players ever.
0: Yeah, he's like a generation older than you, but I think he's perhaps like the go-to bluegrass session guitar player in Nashville these days. And so there's a long tradition of bluegrass guitar duos. There's of course Doc Watson and his son Merle. There's Norman Blake and Tony Rice and his brother Wyatt. It seems like kind of like a no-brainer, just two people playing guitar together. But it's actually like a little tricky. Your instruments are right in the same range, obviously. You're playing a lot of open strings. There's a lot of fast notes. It can get a little muddy. Like, what do you do so you're making sure you're not stepping on the other person?
1: You just try to listen. You know, if he's down low, I'll go high, or, you know, there's things like that you can do. A lot of these tunes, too, a beautiful thing about Doc and Merle and T. Michael Coleman, with those three instruments, they could make a big fat chord, you know, like when they ended a song and they played a chord, it was just this huge chord, because it's almost like hitting a piano in a couple different spots. You get these guitars to open up and sound big.
0: A lot of this material comes from Doc Watson, like some of these songs are songs that are part of his repertoire, and you said that most everything you do comes from Doc Watson. Can you talk about his influence on you?
1: Yeah, he's like the ground upon which I stand, you know. My dad played his music all around the house growing up, and by the time I could play guitar, you know, 5-6 years old, I was learning those tunes too. I might have been able to play some of them before I knew how to tie my shoes or something, you know. It was like I was learning how to speak and talk and walk, and I was learning all these Doc Watson tunes at the same time, and it was just like a religion in my house, you know. His music is just, it's the best.
0: I can hear some of his guitar playing in your playing, but what about his singing? Was that also influential? Like, he didn't have a big range, but he was expressive, and he is singing, I always think of his very crisp.
1: I mean, I think his range was really kind of something to behold when you think about it. He had this great low baritone, and he could also yodel and get up into that really high falsetto, and you know, but with Doc, it was always just spoken. It was always the information of the song came through and the conversation of it. You know, people like him, people like Willie Nelson, people like Dolly Parton, these really great storytellers, when they're singing, you know, if you see Dolly Parton on TV singing and you press mute, it just looks like she's talking to you, because she is. She's telling the story. You know, that's one big thing that one of my vocal coaches that I've been working with, one of the big things that I took from some of those lessons was just give me the information, you know. I get on stage and I sing and I'm so worried about the pitch. Am I singing good? Is the tone good? Am I singing right? How's my timing? This and that. It's like taking the kids to the park and you're scared to let them go down the slide because you don't want them to get hurt. Yeah. It's like, geez, let them play, you know. And so if you focus on the story and telling the words, and you know, it's just like, I know where the pitch is, I just need to tell the story.
0: So you're doing that more?
1: Trying to. It's easier said than done, all this stuff, you know. Mm-hmm. All the music, kind of zen, kind of mindful stuff that I've been getting into, it's kind of the inner game stuff, you know. I mean, I'm high strung, I got a lot of anxiety and stress, and I'm moving around a lot. I've been really busy the last several years, and I got a lot of my own personal stuff that just haunts me on a daily basis, and I try to do everything I can to just be cool and get my nervous system to chill, but it just seems like I don't know what I can do to calm it. You know, I do the best I can, and I'm doing okay, but it's a daily kind of struggle to just stay on the ground.
0: Does playing guitar help, or is playing guitar all caught up in all of that stuff because that's what you do for a living?
1: It depends on what kind of playing guitar, you know. If I'm on stage, that's where the joy is, you know. That's where the fun is. I kind of ride myself pretty hard about practice off stage.
0: Well, let's talk about that. You know, I noticed on social media like a year ago or so, you were popping up endorsing this online guitar program and talking about how you felt like you'd reached a plateau and you wanted to get better and get out of that. So what was going on?
1: The more I play shows, the more shows I play in a row, the more you can drive yourself back into these old default kind of almost like a rut mm-hmm. of playing licks you always play or playing, you know, you almost get sick of hearing yourself play the same thing and you're just going, oh, this is, you know, I'm not impressed. I'm not impressed with myself.
0: You know, I think it's, I don't know, there's something really honest about you talking about that, because here you are, you're playing for tens of thousands of people. Like, you're an incredible guitar player, and yet you still want to improve, and you care about your craft, and, you know, you're willing to talk about it. Like, I imagine there's people who are famous guitar players, too, who take lessons, but they probably wouldn't talk about it.
1: I don't know. I mean, what do you want me to say? I've kind of always thought I sort of sucked, you know, because I'm me. I'm going to be my own worst critic always. But I'm just, yeah, of course I'm going to talk about it. I mean, it's kind of interesting. It's like I never really took lessons. I just learned how to play from hanging out with my dad and listening to him play with my old Brad Lasko, my Uncle Brad. And I kind of just was seeped in this Monroe and Stanley Brothers and Flat and Scruggs and Larry Sparks and Jimmy Martin and Osborne Brothers and you know, of course, mainly Doc Watson. And I was kind of just soaked in that and marinated in that since I was a little kid. And that's how I just heard everything. It's kind of how I hear music. But I never took any lesson. I still don't know what a harmonic minor is. I don't know what the word like diatonic means. I don't, you know, I have no freaking idea. Bela Fleck says, hey, come play on my record. And I'm sitting in a room with Bela Fleck and Edgar Meyer and Chris Thiele, and they're saying, oh yeah, it's just, you know, this is in, they're counting with all these numbers and letters and hieroglyphs and all sorts of stuff. And I'm just like, man, I don't even know what any of this means. I just know the song goes, ducka ducka down. That's how the song goes to me. I couldn't tell you it in a math equation.
0: Well, Billy, if you wouldn't mind doing another song for us that's one of your favorites.
1: I could do... told you on the way over here, I was listening to that Bears Sonic Journals, Doc and Merle, T. Michael. And man, they were sounding good, and they were doing this number here. It's called the Brownsferry Blues.

0: That's Billy Strings playing Doc Watson. We'll hear more of the Billy Strings interview with Fresh Air's Sam Brigger after a break. 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
0: This is Fresh Air. We're listening to Fresh Air's Sam Brigger and his interview with songwriter and guitarist Billy Strings from last year. He has a new album called So Much for Goodbyes.
2: So, Billy, last year you came out with your album Highway Prayers. I wanted to play the second song from the album, In the Clear. This song is in the long tradition of happy-sounding, up-tempo bluegrass songs with really depressing lyrics. Can you talk about writing it?
3: Yeah, I mean, I don't know. I think this one was one that I wrote with my buddy Aaron Allen. He's a frequent collaborator. Me and him and John Weisberger get together a lot of times, and we've written quite a few songs together now. But as soon as I started reading some of the words, I knew I could hear it in my head that it happens like that a lot of times. You know, if I write something down, I'm thinking of the music as I'm writing it, you know, and it's like I write with the melody, you know.
2: This is the second song from the album, In the Clear, so why don't we hear this?

0: That's the song In the Clear from our guest Billy String's 2024 album, Highway Prayers. And this is with the band that you've been with for a while now. It's Billy Failing on banjo, Jared Walker on mandolin, Royal Massat on bass, and a newer member, Alex Hargraves, on fiddle. Well, Billy, some of your songs deal with some pretty heavy subjects that you've dealt with in your life, including, you know, losing friends to suicide, family and friends who are dealing with addiction, you know, feeling neglect when you were a kid. When you write songs about that stuff, is it helping you process those experiences? Is it easy to sing about that stuff once you've written the songs?
1: Sometimes it's hard. Sometimes it is definitely it's how I felt when I sang on stage the night my mom died. It was cathartic. It's cathartic. I've had songs that I've written, you know, about something totally different that I didn't realize I wrote for myself until months later. I write these words thinking that I'm giving some information to some people that might could hear it. Really, I'm the one that needs to hear it. And I wrote that for myself so that I could heal. And now I go sing it on stage. And there's also been songs, Stratosphere Blues and I Believe in You. You know, the other night I was singing that on stage. And, you know, like I said, I wrote that before my mom had died. And now singing it after is just different. It's like I knew something or something, you know.
0: I'm sorry about your mom passing away. She died this last June. Would you mind singing a verse of that?
1: I could try. Let's see.

0: You never get that monkey off your back. Yeah, something like that anyways, you know.
1: Yeah, that's a beautiful song. Thank you for playing that.
0: No problem, man.
2: Singer, songwriter, and guitarist Billy Strings speaking with Fresh Air's Sam Brigger last year. Strings has a new album, So Much for Goodbyes, inspired by the death of his mother last year. We'll hear more after a break, and critic at large John Powers reviews the new novel, The Disappearers, which has been described as a masterpiece. I'm David Biancooley, and this is Fresh Air.

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3: 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My name is Mike Lundgren, and I'm filling in for Austin today on Saturday, September 26th. I'm so glad you're here to kick it with me on WNIJ. Keep it locked here. 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
4: 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I'm TV critic David Bianculli. Let's get back to Fresh Air's Sam Briggers interview with Grammy Award-winning singer, songwriter, and guitarist Billy Strings. He's both an innovator in the world of bluegrass and someone with a great knowledge and respect for that music's history. That mix of innovation and tradition in his music is one of the reasons he's got such a large fan base, from bluegrass traditionalists to heavy metal fans and folks you see at a Grateful Dead show. He has a new album titled So Much for Goodbyes, inspired by the death of his mother last year from an overdose.
5: Well, Billy, when your mom died this last June, I think you heard in the morning, and you had a gig that night, you decided to play it. You got on stage and you made an emotional announcement about it, and you said that your mom would have wanted you to go on. She wouldn't have wanted you to cancel the show. Why is that?
6: The only reason she died is so she could, you know, space travel and be there. She was at all the shows, you know. She was always in the mix, right up front. She'd show up in New Orleans or Seattle or somewhere, and I wouldn't even know she was coming. She freaking hitchhiked there, you know. I was like, what? She walks in my green room. What the hell? You didn't even tell me you were coming, you know. She was just a wild one, and she was really living her best life in this last little bit. She had become quite involved with a lot of my friends and fans, you know, that go to every show and go out and in the lot and stuff, and she became really close to a lot of these people. And I was always had mixed feelings about that.
5: What do you mean?
6: Well, I wanted her to go have fun and be doing, you know, whatever she wanted to be doing, but I worried about her running into the wrong people, or, you know, she's been an addict my whole life and had short stints where she was doing pretty good, you know, and I love to see her out there hanging with all the fans, but at the same time, I was leery of them. You know, I would go over to visit my parents' house, and there would be, like, the fans there that I see in the front row of my concerts all the time.
5: People you knew or did it, or just knew as fans?
6: Mostly I just recognize them from the crowd, you know, and then I get to know them because they're hanging out with my parents or something, but, you know, and what am I supposed to say, like, don't do that? I don't know, they're grown people, but I don't know. She was getting older, and I kind of just had this vision of her in my head that I wanted, which is stupid. It's not realistic to try to come up with somebody else's life in your brain, but, like, I just wanted her to have a garden, and my dad, 70 years old, she was 64. I was like, man, you guys should, like, be settling down, you know, don't you think? Instead of raring and tearing and going and eating all these shrooms and going to all these concerts. And then she did get wrapped up in the wrong stuff, and that's why she's not here anymore.
5: I'm sorry, this might be too personal, but did she overdose? Is that?
6: Yeah.
5: Oh, I'm sorry.
6: Yeah, and it's, you know, it's It's messed with me my whole life, and now it's going to mess with me for the rest of it. You know, I have complex post-traumatic stress, and I have anxiety and depression, and I have for years tried to deal with this stuff just that happened to me when I was a kid. You know, it wasn't just being neglected and there not being food in the house and, you know, my parents being strung out, and I miss them even though they're sitting right in front of me. It's like, while they were partying and, you know, stuff like that, I was around the corner being molested, you know, before I was 10 years old, and all that stuff, you know, and I've had to deal with that, you know, and it's a really hard thing because they're such beautiful people and they taught me so much about music. But yeah, their addiction has been really hard on me for my whole life, and it still is, and really triggering to lose her in this manner, you know?
5: Well, I'm sorry. I hope talking about it is not triggering any hard feelings for you right now.
6: I gotta talk about it because it's like my whole life I've had to keep a secret in order to try to not make them look bad, you know? Like, even when I was in high school, I spoke to a counselor one time. I mean, I was in 10th grade, but I was couch surfing. I didn't live with them, you know? I moved out when I was like 13 because the house was no longer a home. They were strung out, and it's a wonder I was even going to school. And one time I got pulled into a counselor instead of the principal's office, you know? And they said, what's going on, you know? And I finally just, they told me anything I say is between them. And it won't leave the room. And I said, yeah, my parents are on meth and I don't even live there. And my house got raided right after that. You know, that same day, 5 state cops came up, raided the house. I almost sent my mom to prison because I opened my mouth. And from then on, I never said shit to anybody about anything. It hurts me, but what hurts me is I've always just been worried about them, you know? And I've always wanted them to be good, and when I say be good, I mean to be well and happy and have some sunshine in their life. You know, a few years ago, I was able to buy them a home, my parents, and stuff was good for a while, but, you know, it really breaks my heart that it went back to this, and now she's gone. And so I think my duty here is to continue doing what I'm doing, for one thing, use all that beautiful energy that I get from her, that crazy wild streak. I gotta use that and you know, honor her in that way. And I feel a great kind of duty as far as just writing down these words, making these songs for people to heal from. And also, you know, who knows, maybe someday I'll actually be able to help kids that are in the situation that I was in. Maybe I'll be able to help their parents, you know, like open a rehab or something like that, to help combat this, because it's really hard, you know.
5: Yeah. Are you taking some time for yourself right now? Like, are you able to take some time off the road? And you have a young family now. That's at home.
6: Yeah, right? They're with me on the road.
5: Oh, they go with you on the road.
6: Yeah. Heck yeah, man. So yeah, I got the whole gang, and we're out there traveling, and it's really cool. It's awesome. And so, yeah, I've just been leaning into that, leaning on my family, you know, my band.
5: Let's hear one of your songs from Highway Prayers, which is all about being on the road, leaning on a traveling song. And this starts out with some great bluegrass harmonies and also some really terrific fiddles playing together. So let's hear that.

0: That's Leaning on a Travelin' Song from Billy Strings from his album Highway Prayers. We'll hear more of his interview with Fresh Air's Sam Brigger after a break. This is Fresh Air.
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0: This is Fresh Air. Let's get back to Fresh Air's Sam Brigger and his interview from last year with singer, songwriter, and guitarist Billy Strings. He has a new album titled So Much for Goodbyes.
5: Earlier we talked about Doc Watson, and I wanted to ask if you'd play a tune that maybe was one of the earlier songs that you learned as a kid.
6: Yeah. When I was a kid, I mostly just played rhythm. So I'll give an example of that. My dad, he would play this.

0: you know.
1: That's the fiddle tune Beaumont Rag.
0: Yeah, and so I would play. You know, and so that's how I started, and that's kind of what I did for the first few years of playing. I was my dad's rhythm player, and that gave me a chance to just listen to how the songs worked, to just kind of stay there in the bass kind of notes and listen to the melodies and listen to the

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1: I don't know what this is, but it ain't music. But I fell into that friend group, and then next thing you know, I acquired a taste for this music. And then I fell in love with it. But after my bands kept breaking up and falling apart, I kind of got back into Doc Watson at this time, and just bluegrass in general. This would have been around the time that stuff was really rough around the house. I remember specifically stealing my mom's old Chevelle one day.
2: How old were you?
1: 14, 15. You know, because I'd go over to my parents' house and hang out with them and stay there and party, and it's not like I just totally left and disowned them. I just, once I realized stuff wasn't going to change, I mean, I didn't end up really moving back there, but I'd go there for a weekend and hung out there a bunch, but wasn't like my home.
2: Mm-hmm.
1: And so, yeah, I stole my mom's car one day when I was just sitting around getting drunk by myself, and that's how bored I was, and that's how kind of there was nothing to do in this town. I mean, there's 600 people that live here. There's nothing to do. So I was just getting drunk during the day, and I stole mom's car, and I went down Hayes Road, this old country road with cornfields on either side. And man, I put the pedal to the floor, and I was going, and that corn was just a blur on either side. And there was a tape sticking halfway out of the deck, and I pushed it in, and I'm like, I wonder what my mom's listening to, right? And then this is what came on. I was in those heavy metal bands and all this stuff, and I hadn't really been listening to bluegrass very much. But I was kind of heartbroken at the way my life was at the time. And when I heard

You know, Rank Stranger came on. That's what my mom had in her tape deck. And I just started slowing that old car down until I came to a complete stop, and I just pulled over on the side of the road and I started crying. And I was drunk, you know, but this song hit me right in my heart. In that moment, I was like, what am I even doing in these heavy metal bands? Bluegrass is where my heart is. This is the music I should be playing. And at that time, I started hunting for an acoustic guitar, you know, and my friend Zach had one. And one of the first tunes I learned how to actually pick, how to play the lead on and stuff, is a thing called Nothing to It. It goes like this.

0: Is that one of those licks that you're now tired of, or you still like it?
1: No, I love it. I mean, okay. Yeah, it's still the best. I mean, any of that Doc Watson stuff.
0: You decided at some point that, like, playing guitar was your way out, was kind of like your salvation and a way to get out of the kind of life that your mom and dad were leading. But what point, though, did you sort of realize, like, I could make a living doing this, I could really get somewhere,
1: That wasn't until I was about 18 years old or so. Well, when I graduated high school, I was kind of in this situation where it was like, okay, I need to get out of Ionia because nothing's happening here and I'm just going to end up going down a bad road if I stay here. I'm going to end up OD'd or in prison or, you know, it's just, it did not look good. The way I felt is in Ionia, it was black and white, gray. And I moved up to Traverse City.

0: City, Michigan. A friend of mine, Brendan Lauer, bless his beautiful little heart, he had a room and he said, "Hey man, you want to come stay up in Traverse City? We need a roommate." Hell yeah. So I went up to Traverse City, man, and all of a sudden it was like Technicolor. It was like beaches, and there was like microbreweries and art galleries and people like singer-songwriters, and there was like coffee shops, and people were into like art and stuff. And so I started doing a couple open mic nights up there, just messing around, because this is when I was studying Doc Watson kind of heavy again. I got acoustic guitar, and I was just sitting at home posting myself with no shirt on freaking YouTube or whatever, you know, trying to show off my new tattoo. But I went and did some open mic nights up there, and man, I played Black Mountain Rag or something, and I got a standing ovation. And I go, whoa, holy crap. It's like these folks either love Doc Watson or they've never heard anything like this before.
1: Yeah. Your dad taught you how to play guitar. Have you picked out a guitar for your son yet? Do you plan to teach him the way your dad taught you?
0: Well, he's already got one that he just bangs on the floor. I gave him this Martin Dreadnought Jr. Used to be my guitar. I just practice on the bus and stuff, and I took tape and I covered up all the pokey parts on where the strings are on top, and I wrapped them real good so he can't poke himself on that. Yeah, he's just banging on it. But I sing for him all the time. It's always the best. I remember that first night when we got home, the night of my 32nd birthday, the first time I was able to be at home with my son, and I held him and I sang this little song. I'll sing a bit of it for you. He went to sleep in my arms when I was singing this to him, and it's probably the best moment of my entire life, besides maybe just the moment he was born. But there's this little lullaby.

0: And I sang that to him and he fell asleep. That was like the best.
1: Well, Billy Strings, I want to thank you so much for coming on Fresh Air today.
0: I thank you for having me.
2: 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He spoke with Fresh Air's Sam Brigger in 2025. Special thanks to Brian McGlynn at Audio Productions in Nashville. Coming up, critic at large John Powers reviews The Disappearers, which has been described as a masterpiece. 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
2: This is Fresh Air. In his new novel, The Disappearers, the Booker Prize-winning author Marlon James chronicles the events surrounding a vicious anti-gay attack in Jamaica in the late 1980s. The New York Times book critic Dwight Garner declared the book a masterpiece, calling it the novel of the decade and possibly the century thus far. Our critic at large, John Powers, says that The Disappearers shows James to be one of those writers you just have to read.
6: The fantasy of Jamaica is of an outpost of pleasure, with shimmering white beaches, James Bond seducing sexy women in mountain resorts, and Bob Marley singing his gorgeous songs of unity and love. But if you're gay, you know that Jamaica has long been known as probably the most dangerously homophobic country on Earth. That reality forms the backdrop to The Disappearers, the blazing new novel by Marlon James, the gay Jamaican writer who won the 2015 Booker Prize for A Brief History of Seven Killings, and will probably win again for this one. Giving us, as one character says, the Jamaica underneath the Jamaica we know, this fiercely personal book doesn't merely tell a story. It carries you off like a tidal wave. Churning with passion and ideas, history and wit, graphic sex and graphic violence, the book howls with so much pain and anger that it's as if James wrote it with his own bodily fluids. Spanning the age-shadowed years from 1988 to 2005, The Disappearers is tricky to describe because it's divided into five parts, each with a different tone and central figure. It begins in high spirits with the diary of Eddie Porteous, a white-skinned biracial student who lands a role in the production of an openly queer play. There he meets the three other key characters: handsome Matt Chin, a mysterious soul whom Eddie fancies, the velvet-jacketed Havelock Titus, the worldly older man who's directing the play, and above all, Jordan Brown, a cynical, would-be sexual outlaw who's been thrown out of his home and lives by hustling. All their lives change when a rehearsal is set upon by a gay-hating mob that's led by a famous reggae singer and includes guys trying to exorcise their own homosexual feelings. These louts batter the cast and crew with billy clubs and tire irons, gouging out one victim's eyes and murdering another, sexually desecrating his body. When the survivors get taken to the hospital, they're treated coldly by medical personnel who believe they deserve their wounds for being batty boys, as gay men are insultingly called there. While this vicious assault is only a tiny part of the book, James makes it indelible and far from gratuitous. Like such towering modern novelists as Gabriel Garcia Marquez, Toni Morrison, Roberto Bolaño, and Elena Ferrante, James uses physical violence to explore social violence, the structures of oppression that its victims must fight to survive. Indeed, the majority of The Disappearers follows the main characters as they try to cope with what's befallen them, often tying themselves into emotional knots. Some, like Matt, simply vanish, with Eddie and Jordan trying to find him. But the others disappear in different ways, lying low, going into exile, getting AIDS, making a protective heterosexual marriage, sinking into madness, or setting out on a secret path of dragon tattoo-style vengeance. Jordan, who says he wants to kill the bleeping world, has a searing encounter with one of the men who brutalized him. The Disappearers makes you feel in your gut how scary and isolating it was to be gay in 80s Jamaica, a land so homophobic that parents demonized their own children and crowds cheered on the cops who beat them. Yet if James's main achievement was to simply show this bigotry, or to suggest that it's wrong, his novel would be no greater than an article in The Atlantic or an earnest Sundance movie. In fact, what makes the book unforgettable is the raw energy of James's storytelling, his ability to conjure up all the many textures of lived experience, including hope. He takes readers deep inside his characters and deep into their world, from the local nuances of skin color and class to the way that fear can actually heighten sexual pleasure. James evokes the precise atmosphere of a Kingston gay bar, the luxuriously debauched lair of a pedophile gay diplomat, and the post-apocalyptic vibe of the gully, the underground drainage ditches where queer youth in demonic Mad Max garb take refuge after being thrown out of their homes. Now, at times, James feels his story so intensely that some sections go on a bit too long. But I don't mind that in a book whose epic ambition carries us from Kingston to 60s London to 21st century Miami and back again to Jamaica. The Disappearers plunges us into darkness and makes us feel how it is to live and to love within it. At one point, the director Havelock addresses himself to an imaginary audience of first world gays. "Your biggest fear," he says, "is that you will be rejected. My biggest fear is that I will be burned to death."
2: John Powers reviewed The Disappearers, the new novel by Marlon James. On Monday's show, actor Kyle MacLachlan. He launched his career with a starring role in David Lynch's Dune and a multi-picture deal. Dune flopped, the deal was canceled, but MacLachlan became a star with his leading roles in Lynch's Blue Velvet and Twin Peaks, and they became lifelong friends. He has a new memoir. Join us. For Terry Gross and Tanya Mosley, I'm David B. Uglier.
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3: 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From WNIJ Studios on the campus of Northern Illinois University, this is Sessions from Studio A. I'm Spencer Tritt. Strictly Bigness is the new debut album from experimental rock band Yaya Biggs. Blending all kinds of influences from rock to jazz to funk, their sound is refreshingly unique and also a lot of fun. Have some fun sometime. Coming up this hour, we'll hear Yaya Biggs play songs from the debut record and also talk with band members about the album and about how the band got started.
4: We'd be playing for hours in sweaty basements at Marquette's campus, and people would come downstairs and be like, what is this? Who are you guys? That's when we kind of realized, like, we're not just buddies jamming and felt like a band.
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10: Live from NPR News in Washington, I'm Janine Herbst. President Trump says he's rejecting a short-term Iranian plan to reopen the Strait of Hormuz after 7 days. The proposed plan would also have temporarily ended hostilities in order to restart ceasefire talks with the United States. NPR's Emily Fang has more.
11: Iran had proposed the plan this week at the United Nations General Assembly meetings in New York, a plan very similar to a memorandum of understanding that the two countries agreed upon back in June. And Iran's president told CBS News he'd allow UN nuclear inspectors into Iran if there were a long-term ceasefire deal with the U.S. But Trump wrote on Truth Social Saturday morning, quote, Iran cannot have a nuclear weapon, and then told reporters before departing for Tennessee that the plan was not acceptable. Trump claimed Iran was negotiating out of a position of weakness and said they were, quote, dying. Emily Fang, NPR News, Washington.
10: Former Kennedy Center employees say several months ago, the institution's leadership canceled a plan to repair significant leaks in the main building. The center's board now says those leaks were so urgent that the complex had to close immediately. NPR's Anastasia Siulkis has more.
12: In a letter sent to two congressional committees, the whistleblowers say the center's current executive director, Matt Floga, had secured $9.3 million to replace and repair water leaks in the center's roof and soffits. Those repairs were approved in August 2025, according to supplemental documents also filed with Congress. But this April, the whistleblowers say Floga canceled the repair plan 4 months before the Kennedy Center's board approved shutting the arts complex immediately. They also say some of the waterproofing funds were diverted for repainting exterior columns and other cosmetic changes President Trump desired. The Kennedy Center did not respond immediately to NPR's request for comment. Anastasia Tsoulkas, NPR News.
10: Hurricanes are churning in the Pacific today. Hurricane Nolo is nearly stationary south of the Big Island of Hawaii and is expected to strengthen over the next couple of days as it stays well south of Hawaii. Darren Montalvo says he's preparing for the hurricane by filling sandbags.
13: For an area that floods,
14: yeah,
13: we want to try to protect it.
10: Frank Pereira is a meteorologist with the National Weather Service.
15: There is the potential for significant rainfall and possible flooding, especially for portions of the Big Island, where they could see several inches up to a foot of rain in some spots.
10: Hurricane watches and tropical storm watches and warnings are up for parts of the Hawaiian Islands. Hurricane Polo is an extremely dangerous storm off the coast of Mexico and is expected to make landfall on Monday. You're listening to NPR News from Washington. The Cleveland Orchestra has gone on strike. As NPR's Ava Pukach reports, concerts have been canceled and the orchestra's European tour is in doubt.
16: The Cleveland Orchestra is one of the big five American symphony orchestras. Its musicians went on strike Friday. The Cleveland Orchestra says the musicians' union asked for a 25% increase in salaries over the next 3 years, which the orchestra says it could not meet. The Cleveland Orchestra was preparing for a 9-country European tour beginning in Germany next week. A decision on whether the tour will proceed will be made by Sunday evening. Eva Pukach, NPR News.
10: The White House told Congress last night it plans to cancel more than $800 million in money that lawmakers already approved for education and health-related programs. It's the Trump administration's latest attempt to use a legally untested power to rescind spending without lawmaker approval. The rescission appears to target education for migrants, along with health research at the Department of Health and Human Resources. Services, rather. Lawmakers in both parties criticized the action, including Republican Senator Susan Collins, who says the action usurps congressional appropriation powers. Russian attacks on Ukraine today left at least 8 people dead as Moscow hammered Ukraine with cruise and ballistic missiles, drones, and guide bombs. This some 4.5 years after Russia started the war that shows no signs of ending. I'm Janine Herbst, NPR News in Washington.
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3: This is Sessions from Studio A. I'm Spencer Tritt, welcoming Yaya Biggs to the show this week. They blend their different musical backgrounds, from rock to funk to jazz, to create a refreshingly unique sound on their new debut album. That album is Strictly Bigness and came out this summer. And coming up this hour, we'll talk with Yaya Biggs about the band and about the debut record. We'll also hear live recordings from right here in WNIJ's Studio A. Let's get right into the music. This is Yaya Biggs, starting us off with A Ride Out to Yaya Land, recorded live on Sessions from Studio A.

0: This is Sessions from Studio A, and you just heard Yaya Biggs performing live here in the studio with us, and I'm joined with the band now. Thanks for coming out to DeKalb, everyone, and playing in Studio A today.
1: Thank you so much for having us. It's been a blast.
0: I love when bands or artists come in that I don't know how to describe their sound or their music at all. You guys are kind of all over the place, different genres, styles. So to start off, tell us a little bit about getting the band together and then finding your sound, the sound of Yaya Biggs.
2: Yeah, my favorite part about this band is the way in which the parts of it have come together through time. I've known Jesse since sixth grade, so at this point for like 18 years or something crazy. And we were always in bands in high school, just learning how to play with other people, like in that way.
3: Lots of rock and jam rock.
2: Yeah, but then, you know, we graduated high school and we both went our own ways. And that's when I went to Milwaukee and I started to meet everybody else in the band. I first met Brendan because he was
4: freshman
2: living
4: year
2: on the same dorm hall floor.
0: And Brendan, you're originally from Rockford too, you said, so you got some ties to the area.
4: Yeah, not too far away.
0: Yeah.
4: Jump, skip, and a hop.
2: Yeah.
4: In college, we played all the time. Me and John lived together junior and senior year. So, and we'd have Michael and Adam over all the time. And we played hours upon hours upon hours. So that's how we like were able to find our sound together. And then Jesse's just so good that he can mold into anything. And had the prior history with them too. So like, that's kind of how the sound formed.
0: Yeah.
4: Just hours of...
0: You didn't really set out like, hey, we got this blueprint. This is how the band's going to sound. It kind of happened a little organically, it sounds like.
1: Yeah, friends getting together to jam. And then, you know, we'd be, like Brendan said, we'd be playing for hours in, you know, sweaty basements at Marquette's campus. Shout out Blue Lagoon.
4: Yep.
1: And people would come downstairs and like be like, what is this? Who are you guys? And that's when we kind of realized, like, hey, we should put on a show. And, you know, and that's when it kind of like, we're not just buddies jamming. It felt like a band.
2: Yeah, there were a couple times actually we'd just be jamming, and I think the nature of it just being college or whatnot, we were just like strangers would like walk into the basement just thinking maybe there was a party or something, but it was just us. So it was like us. So then we started doing the parties.
0: Like, I guess we're a band. There's an audience here now.
1: Exactly.
0: Wow, that's hilarious. You guys are kind of based now in between Chicago and then partly Milwaukee too, kind of all around Northern Illinois and Southern Wisconsin here.
4: Yep. Jesse and John are in Chicago, and then Stearns, Adam, and myself are in Milwaukee.
0: Awesome. Mm-hmm. So you guys put out a new album earlier this year, Strictly Bigness, which, just got to say, great title, first off.
3: It is. Thank
0: you. The album starts off the same way as the set here today with A Ride Out to Yaya Land. And I really love that, first off, the use of sound effects in this song and the way that the album starts sort of with a car crash. It kind of gets you ready for this album. Like, this is just a crash of sounds going on here.
4: Oh, yeah.
0: Tell us a little bit about this new record, Strictly Bigness.
1: Well, for starters, we all were kind of commenting, just like slightly tangential, come back here in a second. We were all commenting coming out here of how beautiful the farmlands were out here. And it, for all of us, that was a huge callback because we recorded that whole album in our friend's family's farm out in western Wisconsin. I'm forgetting the name.
5: Yeah. Richland Center.
1: Yeah, Richland Center, out in the Driftless region. Shout out Borelli Family Farms. Yeah. Check them out. So we holed ourselves up at their farm before they were like fully moving in. So we had a whole basement to work with. We put up soundproofing on the walls. John was the captain at the helm doing all the wiring and production. And, we, you know, nose to the grindstone for like 2.5 days. We recorded like 23 songs, multiple takes. And then, then it just hit all cutting room floor, just try to make it all be cohesive. And yeah, it came a long way.
0: Did you guys produce the album yourself then?
2: Yeah, I would say this is actually our second attempt at recording an album. Maybe 4 years ago, we got together and we recorded in a similar fashion. Yeah, we could get so in-depth about it because we're all thinking about this stuff so much. But we did all our own production because we had tried recording in other studios And when you do that, it's like inviting a whole other energy into the process, which was great. And we learned a lot from those experiences.
1: Met a lot of great people, yeah. Mm-hmm.
2: But to be able to just be on our own with kind of a structure that we dictate, it gave us a lot more control and time. Because, you know, a lot of working with new people is building the relationships and communicating. But to be able to just know these people so well that we could just kind of like be quiet and be a little bit more direct with our process, it, you know, it yielded really great results. Mm-hmm. So,
1: and talk about, like you asked earlier about, like, how did we find our sound and stuff? And I think that was a huge part of it, because, you know, once John was at the helm and we were, you know, doing it the second time, he was sending us demos and we're all just like, that's how it felt, you mm-hmm. know, 10 years ago in the basement, but a little cleaner and not as sweaty. And, talk about sound. That's it. It really came apparent to us, like, oh, this is how we get our sound onto a record.
5: And I think one of the things that made it so fun is that, you know, all of us have, there's a big overlap in our tastes in music and in our preferences, but we all do have a kind of our areas that we live in maybe more than others. And that's one of my favorite parts about being in this band, is that we all write songs. Mm-hmm. So I think it's kind of fun. We all bring our own ideas and then work on them together to make them the sound that you hear today.
0: 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You can also follow Yaya Biggs over on Facebook and Instagram. We'll be right back with more music here on Sessions from Studio A.
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8: 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Thank you for joining us today, everybody, for another episode of Sessions from Studio A, right here on listener-supported 89.5 WNIJ, where you learn something new every day. My name is Mike Lunger, and I'm filling for Austin today. I'm actually the co-producer of Sessions from Studio A, along with the lead, Spencer Tritt. We sure do love doing what we do over here, and we especially love sharing it with you. Hope you guys like it. Sit back and turn it up.
0: This is Sessions from Studio A. Thanks for joining us for our hour with Yaya Biggs. The band is Adam Laban on bass, Jesse Dunn on keys, Jonathan Chacon on guitar and singing lead vocals, Michael Stearns on drums, and Brendan Smith on the guitar. They're also all singing backup vocals in the set at various parts this hour. The band's debut album is Strictly Bigness. It came out this summer, it's on streaming services everywhere, and you can buy a copy over on Bandcamp. Let's get back to the band's live recording here in WNIJ's Studio A with another one from that new album. This is Mouthful, recorded live by Yaya Biggs.

0: 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Find more from Yahya Biggs on all streaming services, and check out the new album, the debut album, over on their Bandcamp page. I'm Spencer Tritt, and I'm joined here with Yahya Biggs. We're talking with the band. Earlier, we were talking about how you guys self-produced the new album, and I wanted to ask a little bit more about that writing process, since you guys all kind of sing lead vocals at different parts. How does that work when you're writing a song? Do you ever write a song, John, and then you think, like, Brendan should sing this one? How does that work for the band?
1: That's a great question.
2: It's kind of experimental, like, because we all have ideas, and some of them will come bring them to the band, and you have the whole lyrics and everything, and then you start playing it and you realize, oh, I can't play and sing this at the same time. Is there anyone else who wants to take it up? And it's just a lot of passing it around. I would say for the most part, though, everyone sings
3: what they wrote,
2: or at least is singing on what they wrote. I would say Distracted, for sure, came a long way. Stearns brought that tune to the band, and he had all the words and the melodies, and you wrote the guitar part originally, right?
4: Right.
3: I did help write the verse. Just give myself credit.
1: Yeah, there's not, each song is like very, like, has a different process around it.
0: Yeah, totally.
1: The thing that's the hardest with this band is just having time to actually meet together. Yeah. So what happens is really just a product of the circumstances of like who can get together when, and but it's fun, you know.
0: Do you guys work like remotely, like sending demos to each other, or do you usually wait to get in the room together to work?
4: We usually are in all in the same room. So like going back to how the album was formed, we all brought between like 3 and 5 ideas where we're like, okay, I really like this to be on the album. And so there's a lot of writing going on for sure.
1: And we had 3 rehearsal sessions, like 3 weekends up until the recording on the farm, where we would get together for, you know, 5 hours, run through songs. So the 20 we ended up playing was really like a filtered down version of like 40 or, you know, 45.
0: Wow.
2: Yeah. So there's how many takes that are pretty good rough demos from that weekend that we just haven't had the time to like work on. But that, you know, probably... Stay tuned.
0: Bonus album.
1: Bonus granted, album. They're all, you know, like 60 to 70% finished. Yeah. Like none of them are, to get to the album, it was like finishing.
0: Well, I got to ask, so the band is Yahya Biggs. We mentioned that the album opens with A Ride Out to Yahya Land. Who or what is Yahya Biggs? Is this like a character you invented? Tell us about the name of the band.
3: My friends and I in high school, when we want to go do something, someone would be like, do you want to go golf? And someone would be like, yeah. And then it turned into, do you want to go play tennis? Yeah. And then if you really wanted to do something, yeah, Biggs. So then in college, when we did like decide to do the first college show, we were like, well, we should come up with a band name. And funny names were thrown, serious names were thrown, but like no one could agree upon them. So I was like, what about Yahya Biggs? And like, they're like, what does that mean? And I was like, I don't even know. Like, I had to be reminded like 2 years ago from my buddy. He told me the origin. And they're like, it sounds good. Let's do it. And then it just kind of stuck. So it means nothing.
5: Although there is an alternative theory out there. I think John told me one time that it sounded like... It was someone mispronouncing Jar Jar Binks from Star Wars. Yeah. And he's like, I think that's where it came from.
1: So we'll I probably might have thought that at one time. I'd never heard the in its full like that.
3: We could go with Jar Jar Binks.
1: Enthusiastically wanting to do something, you know?
3: Yeah, Biggs, dude. Let's go out and walk.
2: Yeah, so translate that down to one thing. It's a big yes.
3: Yeah.
2: Hop in, man. Yeah. Come on, join.
3: That's a great way to put it. Yeah.
0: Big yes. I love it. Really awesome sounding album. We should mention people can download, buy a copy over on Bandcamp. Mm-hmm. Are you guys on streaming services with that as well?
1: We will be shortly. We also are just finishing our first run of vinyl records.
0: Ooh.
1: So we want to coincide the releases. So right now, for anyone that wants to, you know, help directly support what we're doing, Bandcamp seems to be set up in a way where it makes it the easiest for, you know, people to support the music. So we have it on there for a little while.
0: That's cool. What was the decision to do the vinyl? That's really cool.
4: It just really felt right. We think we wanted to honor the music because, like, the whole album is almost a concept album because you have these extra sounds coming in. The way John, like, produced it, each song kind of leads to the next thing, and there's, like, a loose narrative. And so we think you really should just listen to the vinyl as an experience.
0: Listen to the full thing.
4: And get to know us a little bit. If you stream it, that's fine, but it's, you know, I always find streaming a little detached.
0: Yeah, so, yeah. Nothing beats having that physical thing there.
1: And it's just a childhood dream probably for all of us.
2: Yeah, yes. 100%.
1: Yeah.
5: Our dads are stoked. They're proud.
0: This is Sessions from Studio A on WNIJ. We are talking with Yahya Biggs and hearing live recordings this hour with songs from their new album, Strictly Bigness. Head over to their Bandcamp page to pick up a copy of that, and it is officially out on streaming services everywhere. The vinyl hasn't been released just yet, but keep an eye on that Bandcamp page for that. You can also find video of Yahya Biggs performing these songs in Studio A over on the WNIJ YouTube channel and on our website. Just click on Sessions from Studio A under the Music tab. You can find this full session there and many others. Thanks so much for joining us tonight for the music. This is Sessions from Studio A.

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1: Mental Band, combining their influences from the worlds of rock, jazz, and funk with some creative samples for a refreshingly unique sound. Their debut album is out now. It's called Strictly Bigness. This next song you can find video for over on WNIJ.org. It's another one from the new album. This is Think Twice. It's Yaya Biggs, recorded live on Sessions from Studio A.
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0: Yahya Biggs, recorded live in WNIJ's Studio A. This is Sessions from Studio A. I'm Spencer Tritt, and we are joined here with Yahya Biggs. Earlier, we briefly mentioned the unique use of sound effects you guys use throughout the set, not just as transitions, but really as parts of the songs in some places. Tell us about using those samples and incorporating some of these sound effects into the music.
1: Well, the way they turned out in the jams is that there was just a good amount of space in each song, which we really like, and we don't want to cloud the space. But I think as John was mixing it, John just kept getting ideas. And he, I mean, he threw so many sound effects, and the answer was pretty much yes every time.
2: Yeah, I remember, John, you sent us a mix of the first four songs together, kind of leading into each other, mm-hmm. and you were like, "Hey, I'm kind of onto something with this, like a narrative." And it was like, "This feels right. Let's build upon it." That was really cool. A cool moment for me, like hearing those first four. I was like, "Whoa, this is more than just the songs we recorded. Like, this is becoming an album, like mm-hmm. truly."
1: Yeah.
0: What was that process like for you, John, mixing your own music?
3: Yeah, it's really, because you want it to be as good as you can make it, so that's getting close to, like, perfectionism, we'll say. But that can be, like, not a quality that you want to, like, lean too far into in a lot
0: right.
3: of things.
4: Easy spiral.
3: So it's, like, it was a hard line that I felt like I was walking, like, within that process. But on the other side of that, it's, like, a dream come true. A lot of the concepts were emerging after we got together. So to have the freedom to just like take things, you know, there's, you know, 5, 6, 7 songs that we took like to a more finished place and then like cut back on. I don't know. It was just great to be given like a lot of that like creative like freedom to just like play around in and to feel very supported and like to get the excitement back from the band.
0: Yeah.
3: It was very like vindicating and was just a special, you know, a one of one kind of experience so far in my life. So yeah, it's been a good time. And now it's really exciting to be able to talk about it and share it with people. So thank you so much for having us.
0: Now that it's ready. Yeah. Any other future plans, things going on with the band? I know obviously you guys just put out this album, but you said there's some unfinished extra songs too. Maybe gonna be working already on the next one.
3: Yeah, my mind right now is on promotion and just trying to take a good amount of time to just like sit in the accomplishment and share it with people and then kind of build from there. But I know everyone is like always not always, but there's a lot of creative folks in the band, so I'm sure ideas are like percolating.
2: Always.
0: Well, where's the best place people can check out the new album and find more from Yahya Biggs?
1: Bandcamp and Instagram.
3: Yeah, just interact with us on there because it always gives us a kick.
5: Yeah, we love responding to people on Instagram. That's where we post all of our announcements and everything.
1: Yeah, I mean, we do everything as a band, so if you interact with the band online, you're interacting with us directly. So.
5: Yeah, the music, the art, the social interactions, it's all us.
0: Yahya Biggs, thanks so much again for coming out to DeKalb and playing in Studio A today.
1: All right,
5: thank you so much for having me.
1: Appreciate it.
5: Had a great time.
2: Yahya! Yeah.

0: 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Thanks so much to Yaya Biggs for stopping by and playing for us. 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Production interns are Kyle Rowland and Caitlin Buen. Thanks so much for listening in this week, and I will see you next time on another edition of Sessions from Studio A.
1: 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It's 1 o'clock right now on a Saturday, and you know what that means. Oh yes. It's blues time.
2: Maya Angelou's poems, her books, her words had transformative power.
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4: Good afternoon. Welcome to the WNIJ Saturday Blues. I'm David Chainsaw Rossick. Thank you for joining me this afternoon. I hope you are well and that you're enjoying what is the final Saturday in September. For the most part, this program today, I will be focusing on new and or recent arrivals here at our station music library. Let's get it rolling with Big Harp George. Come out swinging on the WNIJ Saturday Blues.

Johnny Drummer. Ain't no secret in a small town. On listener-supported 89.5 the WNIJ Saturday Blues. Taking a quick look at the weather, it is currently 71 degrees here in DeKalb under partly cloudy skies, and that may very well be the high for the day. Looking for a low tonight of 46. Tomorrow, partly cloudy, high 73, low 46. Monday, partly cloudy, high 74, low 49. And Tuesday, a high of 74, partly cloudy, and possibility of some precipitation developing during the day. Here's another track from the latest one from Donna Harula. What You Gonna Do on the WNIJ Saturday Blues.

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Harrell from his Alligator debut last year, What Real Men Do, on listener-supported 89.5, the WNIJ Saturday Blues. 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Here's another new one from Greg Nagy. This track features Motor City Josh, and this is going out to my friend Trelane, my buddy, on the WNIJ Saturday Blues.

Willie Dixon, I Do the Job, one of the over 500 songs that he wrote or co-wrote. In fact, you probably hear something he was involved with in almost every blues program that we air here on WNIJ. This is the WNIJ Saturday Blues. I'm David Chainsaw Rossick. Thank you for joining me this afternoon. Hope you are well. Watermelon time might be over, or it might not. You still find it in the stores. Here's Marsha Ball, Watermelon Time, on the WNIJ Saturday Blues.

Stevie Ray Vaughan and Double Trouble telling us about the things he used to do. 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Larry Ubben was here last night from 9 until midnight with the Friday Night Blues. I'm David Chainsaw Rossick. I will be here until 4 o'clock this afternoon with the Saturday Blues. And David James comes in, and he's here from 9 until midnight tonight for the Saturday Night Blues. 9 hours of blues programming every weekend here on listener-supported 89.5. 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And thank you very much. Here's T-Bone Walker, Travelin' Blues, on the WNIJ Saturday Blues.

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0: Buddy Guy. 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
0: And let's see, I believe Mannequin Torso has performed before in Studio A, so it should be an interesting show again. Looks like we're closing in on the end of this first hour of the WNIJ Saturday Blues. Here's Lonnie Brooks, Before You Go, on the WNIJ Saturday Blues.

0: Tom Hambridge. End of the line. And that's the end of the hour. At least the end of the first hour of today's edition of the WNIJ Saturday Blues. 2 hours still to come here on listener-supported 89.5 WNIJ DeKalb Rockford, WNIQ Sterling, WNIW LaSalle, and WNIE Freeport. 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
0: And that next All Things Considered is about 2 hours away, right after the Saturday Blues. Welcome to the second hour of today's edition of the WNIJ Saturday Blues. I'm David Chainsaw Rosick. Thank you for joining me this afternoon. I'm going to be playing some more new releases this hour, including this one. Another one from Big Harp George, Ain't My Circus, on the WNIJ Saturday Blues.

Eric Sardinus, Ride On Josephine, on listener-supported 89.5 The WNIJ Saturday Blues. Taking a quick look at the weather, it is currently 73 degrees here in DeKalb under partly cloudy skies, looking for a low tonight of 46 tomorrow, partly cloudy, high 73, low 46 Monday, partly cloudy, high 74, low 49, and Tuesday, mostly cloudy and a high of 74. Here's Deuce and a Quarter, If Your Love Has Fallen, on the WNIJ Saturday Blues.

Tinsley Ellis, All I Think About, on listener-supported 89.5 The WNIJ Saturday Blues. 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I'm leaning on a lot of new music today. Here's another new one from Greg Nagy, Big City, on the WNIJ Saturday Blues.

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Dr. John, such a night. 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Thank you for joining me this afternoon. Hope you are enjoying the last Saturday in September. Here's Coco Taylor, title track from I Got What It Takes on the WNIJ Saturday Blues.

B.B. King, I've always been lonely. On listener-supported 89.5 The WNIJ Saturday Blues. 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And after you're done with that, look under music, you'll find blues. And if you look under there, you'll find all three blues shows listed, the Friday night, Saturday, and Saturday night blues. 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And I don't know how soon this afternoon's show will show up on the website, but it could be right away after the show is over. That's WNIJ.org. Here's Howard and the White Boys. It's All You on the WNIJ Saturday Blues.

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1: Donna Harula, backseat driver. 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

0: plus a bebop band. We'll talk with the late, formerly incarcerated saxophonist Charles Neville. I'm Nick Spitzer. 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
1: American Roots, later on today. It starts at 5 and it ends at 7. It follows All Things Considered here on Listener Supported 89.5. Here's some older Cashbox Kings. Oh, and just as an aside, Oscar has, departed the Cashbox Kings. He has signed with Delmark and will be forming his own band with apparently a revolving cast of members. So keep your ears peeled for something from Oscar Wilson coming out at any time. Here's some older Cashbox Kings, My Little Machine, on the WNIJ Saturday Blues.

Macy Blackman and the Mighty Fines. Somebody told you. On listener-supported 89.5, the WNIJ Saturday Blues. And I'm going to tell you that was the end of the second hour of today's edition of the Saturday Blues. 1 hour still to come here on listener-supported 89.5, WNIJ DeKalb Rockford, WNIQ Sterling, WNIW LaSalle, and WNIE Freeport, where you learn something new every day, you hear something new in every blues show, and our programming is available streaming live at WNIJ.org. I'm David Chainsaw Rosick. Thank you for joining me this afternoon for the WNIJ Saturday Blues. This is the third hour of today's edition, and I've been playing quite a bit of new music today. I have one more from the new release from Big Harp George. You decide how political it is. Death Rattle of the Republic on the WNIJ Saturday Blues.

Lori Morvan, The Extra Mile, on listener-supported 89.5, the WNIJ Saturday Blues. Taking a quick look at the weather, it is currently 74 degrees here in DeKalb under partly cloudy skies. Looking for a low tonight of 46 tomorrow, partly cloudy, high of 72, low of 46. Monday, cloudy, high of 73, low of 49. And Tuesday, mostly cloudy, a high of 73. I'm playing some new, well, quite a few new releases today. Here is another one, Greg Nagy, Between the Darkness and the Light, on the WNIJ Saturday Blues.

0: Michael Rubin channeling his inner cat with Nap on listener-supported 89.5, the WNIJ Saturday Blues. 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
1: 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We also welcome back Tift Merritt, country songs from Candy Jenkins, and the world grass trio Tanasi.
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0: Mountain Stage this evening from 7 until 9. Conveniently placed between American Roots and the Saturday Night Blues. Here is Perry Weber and the DeVilles with I Started Up Again on the WNIJ Saturday Blues.

Andy T. Nick Nixon Band, with some help from Anson Funderburg, Drink, Drank, Drunk, on listener-supported 89.5 The WNIJ Saturday Blues. I'm David Chainsaw Rosick. Thank you for joining me this afternoon. Hope you're having a great Saturday afternoon, last Saturday in September. Here's one from Selwyn Birchwood's most recent release, What I've Been Accused Of, on the WNIJ Saturday Blues. Okay, where did it go?

Eugene, Hideaway, Bridges, Under My Roof, as opposed to Thumb, I guess. On the WNIJ Saturday Blues, we have more music coming your way this evening. Some people might call it the Saturday Night Music Block. 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
0: All Things Considered coming up in just over 10 minutes. It runs from 4 until 5.

right after the WNIJ Saturday Blues, which only has one last set in today's edition. Here's Big Joe and the Dynaflows with World Gone Wrong on the WNIJ Saturday Blues.

things I know have surely changed. Well, I see people

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Lord, the people seem so angry.

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for my natural life. Well, I'm gonna be here for the rest of my life, and all I did was shoot my

0: At first, when I was working in the field, I could only go into the music room after work. But then once I got the job working in the music room, I was there all day. I'm the music teacher, helped to put together a jazz band called the Knickknacks. Write the arrangements for the band and organize the concerts. A lot of really good jazz musicians were getting busted for reefer and for possession of narcotics.
1: I mean, that was drugs was part of the culture of jazz to some degree.
0: Right, so we had a really great band. So, being able to spend my day in the music room was like a real big release from the prison, actually.
1: Talking with the late formerly incarcerated saxophonist and oral historian Charles Neville. His memories could fill a book or a film. Charles passed away in 2018. And we'll hear more from Charles later in this program. Coming up, Lead Belly at Angola, followed by a prison band playing one of his signature tunes, When American Roots Returns.
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1: This is American Roots with our prison music program. Huddy Leadbetter from Mooringsport, Louisiana, better known as Lead Belly, was recorded by John and Alan Lomax in Angola, where he was imprisoned for murder. The Lomaxes recorded hundreds of songs in 1934, including Goodnight Irene, with which they petitioned Louisiana Governor Oscar Allen to secure Lead Belly's early release. Here's a song that Lead Belly likely learned earlier in Texas Sugarland Prison and later popularized. The Midnight Special was the name of a train whose headlights the inmates could see as it passed by the prison. The belief was that if the train's light shined in your cell, freedom was near. Here's Lead Belly with a studio version of Midnight Special on American Roots.

0: you rot and burn in hell. May your walls fall and may I live to tell. May all the world forget you ever stood. And may all the world regret you did no good. San Quentin, I hate every inch of you.
1: You gotta love those Johnny Cash concerts on stage at California Prison. San Quentin, 1969, and Folsom the year before. We're back with some bebop jazz recorded at Angola Prison in the late 1950s when American Roots returns.
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1: This is American Roots, our program Midnight Special, Shine a Light on Me, with prisoners' music from Angola and beyond. A few minutes ago, we heard the long-standing and amazing prison jazz band, the Knickknacks, and we'll hear more in a minute. Soprano saxophonist Leotha Brown later joined that band with Charles Neville.
5: I came here in 1964, first-degree murder. I received a life sentence. It's nothing that I'm proud of. You know, nothing I can undo. I just have to live with it and pray to God that this is not where I'll stay until I leave the earth.

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0: On my way home with the Maine Prison Gospel Band on stage at Angola, the Louisiana State Penitentiary. Our program Midnight Special, Shine a Light on Me, with prison music and musicians at Angola and beyond, is underwritten by a major grant from the National Endowment for the Humanities. I'm Nick Spitzer, and this is PRX, Public Radio Exchange.
1: 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It's 6 o'clock right now on Saturday, September 26th, and we have another hour of American Roots coming up next on the Saturday Night Music Block on WNIJ.
2: 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We also welcome back Tift Merritt, country songs from Candy Jenkins, and the world grass trio Tanasi.
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0: Since this prison music program was produced, New Orleans saxophonist and our colleague Charles Neville passed away in 2018 at age 79. 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
4: 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Whoa! 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

0: Cajun Swamp Bob man Warren Storm in 1958 with the Prisoner's Song, a tune from the 1930s, made famous back then by Vernon Dalhart. And we heard Merle Haggard with Fugitive and Sing Me Back Home from the late 1960s. To hear our full interview with Merle, search AmericanRoots.org. We're back with the backstory of the song Angle Abound when American Roots returns.
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0: This is American Roots with our program about music from Angola Penitentiary and other prisons. Folklorist Harry Oster recorded Angola inmates in 1959, singing this call-and-response chant, Angola Bound.

0: saxophonist and former Angelite Charles Neville with tales of integration, making music inside prison walls, and finally, leaving Angola. More on going home, be it from Angola, Parchment Farm, or any of these mortal coils, coming up on American Roots.
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0: This is American Roots. In the film Follow Me Down, we hear Christy Nelson upon her arrival at the Louisiana Women's Correctional Institution in St. Gabriel. As she begins a one-year sentence for marijuana distribution.
5: Someone underestimated, so they chose to run it out and stay. So many people didn't leave because they didn't have a way. People stuck for days with no food, water, or shelter. Tell me, how could this happen when there's Southwest, Northwest, and Delta? It makes me wonder, even for the thunder, did anyone think about us? From the city to the state, to the government, tell me, who can we trust? Children watching as the stem go down in history. People dying, others crying, stalking me. Sorry, by the time someone came, I think it was too late. Some start to retaliate, don't help but this war, rhyme killed and raped. Children reaching for their mothers, but can't be found to be consoled. Fathers losing their pride, is not in the hands no more. Babies dying of dehydration, the wallet is very hot. But if you try and get the only way you can, the other is you will be shot. To be stuck for days with no food and water, with makes one lose their mind. Without a bedroom in sight to you, so how could this be a crime? Fires burning, people learning that they all still

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0: 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It's 7 o'clock right now, and that concludes our broadcast of American Roots. But coming up next, it's Mountain Stage.
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Hello, and welcome once again to Mountain Stage, live performance radio from the mountain state of West Virginia. I'm Kathy Matea, and we are here at the Culture Center Theater in Charleston, West Virginia. We're so glad to have you here and all of you out there in Radio Land. You'll be glad you tuned in because today we are welcoming back one of the most influential bands in the last 40 years and certainly the pioneers of a genre that would come to be known as Americana. They've got new music on the way. You'll hear the Jayhawks later in this show. Also, in our next hour, a Kentucky artist pulling from lots of styles to make her own